0: But why? What causes dogs to lick everything in sight? Let's find out on today's episode of Colossal Questions. According to most experts, dogs tend to lick for lots of different reasons, but one of the main ones is to tell you that they love you. The way we give pups all the attention they deserve is usually by hugging them, kissing them, patting their heads, and petting them. Most dogs want to express their love right back to you, so they copy you by giving you a doggy version of a hug or a kiss, a lick. And licking feels good to a dog. Hormones called endorphins are released in the dog's brain, which lowers their stress level and makes them feel happy. If you own a dog, then you have probably noticed that they lick for lots of other reasons too. Sometimes it's simply because they like the taste. Our skin actually tastes a little bit salty, and dogs know that. Sometimes they'll lick your skin, seemingly at random, just to get a little salty treat. It's something that's kind of cute for a dog to do, but really creepy when a person does it. But there's also a practical reason dogs lick, so that they can learn about their environment. Sights and smells are obvious ways in which dogs use their senses to learn about their surroundings, but taste is also a crucial way for dogs to get comfy in a new space. But sometimes dogs just lick because they're bored. Giving them toys and taking them for walks helps them to get out their energy so they'll stop licking your toys, hopefully. And you can't talk about a dog's lick without mentioning the drooling. When dogs get excited about something, like say a snack, their mouths start making extra saliva, which can drool right out of their mouths. All dogs can drool, but some are especially slobbery. So if you happen to own a bulldog, mastiff, St. Bernard, bloodhound, or basset hound, maybe just keep a tissue handy, or perhaps an umbrella.
1: Six-Minute English from bbclearningenglish.com.
2: Hello, this is 6 Minute English from BBC Learning English. I'm Sam.
3: And I'm Neil. Sam, do you remember an old children's television show called Lassie?
2: Yes, I grew up watching the adventures of schoolboy Timmy and his pet dog, a collie named Lassie. Whenever Timmy got lost or into trouble, Lassie sensed danger and came to the rescue.
3: If you believe shows like Lassie, pets know when their human owners feel afraid or in danger. But in real life, do animals know or care about human feelings?
2: Now, Neil, obviously we're not talking about wild animals, right?
3: We're talking about domesticated animals, types of animals which are under human control and have been living closely with people for centuries. They include pets like cats and dogs, working animals and farm animals like cows and sheep.
2: So, what about dogs like our friend Lassie? Do you think they can sense human feelings?
3: It's hard to know what's really going on behind a dog's big brown eyes. Unlike humans, pets can't talk to say how they're feeling, and this makes it easy for us to misunderstand them. People often anthropomorphize their pets, treat them as if they were human by giving them human characteristics.
2: In cartoons, Mickey Mouse can talk and Donald Duck dances and sings, but we know mice and ducks don't really do that in nature.
3: Exactly, but recently, new research has suggested that sometimes pets do respond to their owner's feelings.
2: Okay, well, before we find out more, I have a quiz question for you, Neil. Lassie wasn't the only TV show to feature a boy and his pet companion. A similar show, Skippy, was set in Australia. But what type of animal was the star? Was Skippy A, a rabbit, B, a frog, or C, a kangaroo?
3: Well, if Skippy was Australian, I'll guess he's C, a kangaroo.
2: Okay, I'll reveal the answer later in the programme. Now, Neil, earlier you mentioned that because animals can't speak, it's difficult to know their feelings about us.
3: Difficult, yes, but not impossible. Recently, anthrozoologist Dr. Karen Hiestand designed an experiment to test whether our pets really do care about us. She filmed pet owners pretending to be hurt and observed the reactions of their dogs and cats.
2: Here's Adrian Washburn, producer for BBC World Service programme Health Check, pretending to hurt his leg at home where he lives with his two pets, a cat and a dog.
4: And now I'm going to fake an injury and we'll see how they respond. Ah! Ow! Ooh! Well, the tail wagging has got a bit more. There's a bit of a yawn, so I don't think they were particularly sensitive or bothered that I was squealing around the floor in agony, holding my leg up in the air, trying to feign an injury. Meanwhile, the cat, who's on the windowsill, is looking at me with wide eyes.
3: Adrian didn't really hurt his leg. He feigned, or pretended to be hurt. He pretended to be in agony, extreme physical pain, to see what his pets would do.
2: Adrian's dog wagged his tail and gave a yawn. The cat, meanwhile, just looked at him with wide eyes. Little evidence of pets showing care or concern there, you might think. But according to Dr. Hiestan, the animal's behaviour makes perfect sense when you remember where they came from. Dogs are descended from ancient breeds of wolves, very social animals who live together in packs, so it makes sense that a dog would sniff and come closer to investigate what was happening.
3: Cats, on the other hand, are solitary creatures, descended from wild cats who lived and hunted alone. Dr. Hiestand thinks this explains the reaction of Adrian's cat, as she told BBC World Service programme Health Check.
5: What we're seeing typically is cats staying much more still, that they're looking and looking at their owner. So they're definitely paying their owner an awful lot of attention when they're displaying this sort of negative distress emotion, compared to during the control procedure where they're just doing cat things, walking around, grooming, that kind of thing.
2: The experiment showed the different responses of cats and dogs to human distress, feelings of worry, sadness or pain.
3: In the experiment, dogs were visibly concerned, while cats simply paid more attention to what was going on. Some cats did nothing except carry on grooming, cleaning themselves using their tongue and paws.
2: The experiment confirms the idea we have of cats being cold and antisocial.
3: And of dogs being our best friend. But according to Dr. Hiestand's findings, cats also feel human distress. They just show it in a different way.
2: Well, if the experiment included Lassie, she'd probably phone the emergency services and make Adrian a cup of tea.
3: And what about Skippy?
2: Aha, yes. In my quiz question, I asked Neil about the Australian TV star Skippy.
3: I guessed that he was C, a kangaroo.
2: Which was the correct answer. Over 2 metres high and able to jump 9 metres in a single hop, you'd be in safe hands with Skippy the kangaroo. Right, let's recap the vocabulary from this programme, starting with domesticated, a word to describe animals which are not wild and live under human control.
3: To anthropomorphise means to give animals human qualities and characteristics.
2: If you feign illness, you pretend to be ill when you're not.
3: To be in agony means to be in extreme physical pain.
2: Someone who's in distress feels worry, pain or sadness.
3: And finally, grooming is how some animals clean themselves using their tongue and paws.
2: That's all the time we have for this programme. Bye for now.
3: Goodbye. 6 Minute English from the BBC.

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If you've ever spent any time around cats, you've probably noticed the super weird instinct that almost all cats seem to have. They love to sit inside boxes. So, what's that all about? Why do cats love to sit in boxes for no apparent reason? Let's find out on today's episode of Colossal Questions. It's one of the true mysteries of the modern world. Cats all across the globe seem to love snuggling inside whatever small cardboard box they can find, just sitting there for hours. So, what gives? Why, given all the spaces they could choose to sit, do they pick shoe boxes and leftover packaging as their thrones? Well, most cat experts believe it comes down to their natural animal instinct. You see, cats might be domesticated, but they still have the wild instinct to feel safe and in control of the area around them. That means that even though your cat is safe and sound and sitting in your living room, they're still taking some of the same defensive measures they take out in the wild. So a small, cramped space with walls seems like a fairly secure spot to a cat. They can feel nice and safe while

0: having a perfect place to watch out for their natural enemies, kind of like their own miniature fortress. In fact, scientists have even studied cat behavior to help support that theory. They found that cats that had just arrived at a shelter had lower stress levels and settled in faster if they had a box in their cage compared to the cats who didn't. So that's a huge part of why cats around the world all seem to want their own cardboard throne. But it's not the only reason. Cats also like chilling inside a cramped box because, well, it keeps them warm. The normal body temperature for a cat is around 101.5 degrees Fahrenheit, or 38.6 degrees Celsius. That's quite a lot hotter than the average human, which is why cats, even with all that fur, love spending hours in a sunny spot or curled up next to a heater. It's also why cats seem to have a weird obsession with sitting on people's laptops while they work. Just another warm spot for them to plop down and get relaxed. So next time you see your beloved kitty cat nestled in a seemingly random cardboard box, you'll know that it's not quite as random as it seems.
1: Now, the story.
2: South Korea has passed a law banning the killing and sale of dogs for their meat. Dog meat isn't as popular as it used to be in the country. Research shows that only 1 in 5 people are in favor of eating it. The new law comes into effect in 2027, which gives farmers and restaurant owners 3 years to adjust to the change.
1: You've been looking at the headlines, Georgie. What's the vocabulary people need to understand this story?
2: We have history in the making, off the menu, and overjoyed.
1: This is News Review from BBC Learning English. Let's have a look at our first headline.
2: This one's from LBC. It's history in the making. South Korea passes law banning centuries-old dog meat industry.
1: So this headline is about a new law in South Korea which bans an industry which has been around for centuries. But we are looking at the expression history in the making. Georgie, it contains the word history. It makes me think of things that happened a long time ago in the past. But this story is about now. So what's happening?
2: Yes, so we use history in the making to describe big, important events that are likely to become history or something significant that we're all going to remember in the future. So here, because the dog meat industry has been around for so long, for centuries, this new law is a big moment for the history books. It's history in the making. Are there any other ways we can describe this kind of big, important event, Neil?
1: Yes, so in news headlines, we often see words like historic or history making. How do we use them?
2: Yes, well, those words are both adjectives which have very similar meanings. So you can say the new law is history in the making, or the history making law, or even it's a historic law.
1: Okay, let's look at that again. Let's have our next headline.
2: This one's from Al Jazeera. South Korea takes dog meat off the menu.
1: In this headline, we are looking at the expression off the menu. And in this case, it's literal. This new law has come in and it means that restaurants will have to take dog meat off their menu to remove it. Otherwise, they'll get in trouble with the law, could even go to jail. But I think probably, Georgie, there's another meaning as well.
2: Yes, you're right. Here it's used literally. Dog meat won't be on the menu in restaurants. But we can also use off the menu in a metaphorical way to say that something is not an option. So, Neil, this year my New Year's resolution is to save money. So buying a sports car is off the menu for me this year.
1: Ah, yes. Unless you win the lottery, then buying a sports car will be on the menu again. Let's have some more examples. What are you doing this weekend?
2: Well, I wanted to go for a hike, but I can see that it's going to rain this weekend, so that's off the menu. And there aren't really any good films out at the moment, so that's off the menu as well. Maybe I'll meet up with a friend.
1: Ah, yes, meeting a friend should always be on the menu. Let's look at that again. Let's have a look at our next headline.
2: This one's from the Investor's Observer. South Korea bans the dog meat industry with historic vote at National Assembly as animal campaigners overjoyed.
1: This headline talks about the reactions of animal rights campaigners who have described the dog meat industry as cruel. The word we're looking at is overjoyed. Now, Georgie, if we look inside this word, we can find two parts that help us understand the sense.
2: Yes, we have over and joyed. The first part, over, can mean more than, and joy is another word for happiness. So overjoyed means more than happy or very or extremely happy. The animal campaigners in this story are very happy about the new law.
1: Yeah, and we have lots of examples in English of words that start with over, like overjoyed. Can you give us some more examples?
2: Yes, you've got overconfident, which means very confident, almost too confident. This one sounds a bit negative. We've also got overpriced, which means that something is more expensive than it should be. Going back to overjoyed, Neil, are there any other words that mean very happy?
1: Yes, we have thrilled. We also have ecstatic, and there's a really nice expression, to be on cloud nine. Let's look at that again. We've had history in the making, an event that will be remembered as really significant.
2: Off the menu, not an option.
1: And overjoyed, very happy.

Cause you see, I love you so much. I don't wanna watch you leave me, babe. And another thing is, I just don't wanna be free, no, babe. Now listen, I was just sitting here thinking, yeah, about your sweet kiss.

Oh, now listen, I'm gonna tell y'all one more time. I was just sitting here a minute ago thinking, baby. I was thinking about your sweet kiss and your ooh, la la la la la la la la la la la. When I looked down in the glass that I held to my lips, I was looking in the glass.

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If you've ever spent any time around cats, you've probably noticed the super weird instinct that almost all cats seem to have. They love to sit inside boxes. So, what's that all about? Why do cats love to sit in boxes for no apparent reason? Let's find out on today's episode of Colossal Questions. It's one of the true mysteries of the modern world. Cats all across the globe seem to love snuggling inside whatever small cardboard box they can find, just sitting there for hours. So, what gives? Why, given all the spaces they could choose to sit, do they pick shoeboxes and leftover packaging as their thrones? Well, most cat experts believe it comes down to their natural animal instinct. You see, cats might be domesticated, but they still have the wild instinct to feel safe and in control of the

0: area around them. That means that even though your cat is safe and sound and sitting in your living room, they're still taking some of the same defensive measures they take out in the wild. So a small, cramped space with walls seems like a fairly secure spot to a cat. They can feel nice and safe while having a perfect place to watch out for their natural enemies, kind of like their own miniature fortress. In fact, scientists have even studied cat behavior to help support that theory. They found that cats that had just arrived at a shelter had lower stress levels and settled in faster if they had a box in their cage compared to the cats who didn't. So that's a huge part of why cats around the world all seem to want their own cardboard throne. But it's not the only reason. Cats also like chilling inside a cramped box because, well, it keeps them warm. The normal body temperature for a cat is around 101.5 degrees Fahrenheit, or 38.6 degrees Celsius. That's quite a lot hotter than the average human, which is why cats, even with all that fur, love spending hours in a sunny spot or curled up next to a heater. It's also why cats seem to have a weird obsession with sitting on people's laptops while they work. Just another warm spot for them to plop down and get relaxed. So next time you see your beloved kitty cat nestled in a seemingly random cardboard box, you'll know that it's not quite as random as it seems.
1: Now, the story.
2: South Korea has passed a law banning the killing and sale of dogs for their meat. Dog meat isn't as popular as it used to be in the country. Research shows that only 1 in 5 people are in favor of eating it. The new law comes into effect in 2027, which gives farmers and restaurant owners 3 years to adjust to the change.
1: You've been looking at the headlines, Georgie. What's the vocabulary people need to understand this story?
2: We have history in the making, off the menu, and overjoyed.
1: This is News Review from BBC Learning English. Let's have a look at our first headline.
2: This one's from LBC. It's history in the making. South Korea passes law banning centuries-old dog meat industry.
1: So this headline is about a new law in South Korea which bans an industry which has been around for centuries. But we are looking at the expression history in the making. Georgie, it contains the word history. It makes me think of things that happened a long time ago in the past. But this story is about now. So what's happening?
2: Yes, so we use history in the making to describe big, important events that are likely to become history or something significant that we're all going to remember in the future. So here, because the dog meat industry has been around for so long, for centuries, this new law is a big moment for the history books. It's history in the making. Are there any other ways we can describe this kind of big, important event, Neil?
1: Yes, so in news headlines, we often see words like historic or history making. How do we use them?
2: Yes, well, those words are both adjectives which have very similar meanings. So you can say the new law is history in the making, or the history making law, or even it's a historic law.
1: Okay, let's look at that again. Let's have our next headline.
2: This one's from Al Jazeera. South Korea takes dog meat off the menu.
1: In this headline, we are looking at the expression off the menu. And in this case, it's literal. This new law has come in and it means that restaurants will have to take dog meat off their menu to remove it. Otherwise, they'll get in trouble with the law, could even go to jail. But I think probably, Georgie, there's another meaning as well.
2: Yes, you're right. Here it's used literally. Dog meat won't be on the menu in restaurants. But we can also use off the menu in a metaphorical way to say that something is not an option. So Neil, this year my New Year's resolution is to save money. So buying a sports car is off the menu for me this year.
1: Ah, yes. Unless you win the lottery, then buying a sports car will be on the menu again. Let's have some more examples. What are you doing this weekend?
2: Well, I wanted to go for a hike, but I can see that it's going to rain this weekend, so that's off the menu. And there aren't really any good films out at the moment, so that's off the menu as well. Maybe I'll meet up with a friend.
1: Ah, yes, meeting a friend should always be on the menu. Let's look at that again. Let's have a look at our next headline.
2: This one's from the Investor's Observer. South Korea bans the dog meat industry with historic vote at National Assembly as animal campaigners overjoyed.
1: This headline talks about the reactions of animal rights campaigners who have described the dog meat industry as cruel. The word we're looking at is overjoyed. Now, Georgie, if we look inside this word, we can find two parts that help us understand the sense.
2: Yes, we have over and joyed. The first part, over, can mean more than, and joy is another word for happiness. So overjoyed means more than happy or very or extremely happy. The animal campaigners in this story are very happy about the new law.
1: Yeah, and we have lots of examples in English of words that start with over, like overjoyed. Can you give us some more examples?
2: Yes, you've got overconfident, which means very confident, almost too confident. This one sounds a bit negative. We've also got overpriced, which means that something is more expensive than it should be. Going back to overjoyed, Neil, are there any other words that mean very happy?
1: Yes, we have thrilled. We also have ecstatic, and there's a really nice expression, to be on cloud nine. Let's look at that again. We've had history in the making, an event that will be remembered as really significant.
2: Off the menu, not an option.
1: And overjoyed, very happy.

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0: If you've ever spent any time around cats, you've probably noticed the super weird instinct that almost all cats seem to have. They love to sit inside boxes. So, what's that all about? Why do cats love to sit in boxes for no apparent reason? Let's find out on today's episode of Colossal Questions. It's one of the true mysteries of the modern world. Cats all across the globe seem to love snuggling inside whatever small cardboard box they can find, just sitting there for hours. So, what gives? Why, given all the spaces they could choose to sit, do they pick shoe boxes and leftover packaging as their thrones? Well, most cat experts believe it comes down to their natural animal instinct. You see, cats might be domesticated, but they still have the wild instinct to feel safe and in control of the area around them. That means that even though your cat is safe and sound and sitting in your living room, they're still taking some of the same defensive measures they take out in the wild. So a small, cramped space with walls seems like a fairly secure spot to a cat. They can feel nice and safe while having a perfect place to watch out for their natural enemies, kind of like their own miniature fortress. In fact, scientists have even studied cat behavior to help support that theory. They found that cats that had just arrived at a shelter had lower stress levels and settled in faster if they had a box in their cage compared to the cats who didn't. So that's a huge part of why cats around the world all seem to want their own cardboard throne, but it's not the only reason. Cats also like chilling inside a cramped box because, well, it keeps them warm. The normal body temperature for a cat is around 101.5 degrees Fahrenheit, or 38.6 degrees Celsius. That's quite a lot hotter than the average human, which is why cats, even with all that fur, love spending hours in a sunny spot or curled up next to a heater. It's also why cats seem to have a weird obsession with sitting on people's laptops while they work. Just another warm spot for them to plop down and get relaxed. So next time you see your beloved kitty cat nestled in a seemingly random cardboard box, you'll know that it's not quite as random as it seems.
1: Now, the story.
2: South Korea has passed a law banning the killing and sale of dogs for their meat. Dog meat isn't as popular as it used to be in the country. Research shows that only 1 in 5 people are in favor of eating it. The new law comes into effect in 2027, which gives farmers and restaurant owners 3 years to adjust to the change.
1: You've been looking at the headlines, Georgie. What's the vocabulary people need to understand this story?
2: We have history in the making, off the menu, and overjoyed.
1: This is News Review from BBC Learning English. Let's have a look at our first headline.
2: This one's from LBC. It's history in the making. South Korea passes law banning centuries-old dog meat industry.
1: So this headline is about a new law in South Korea which bans an industry which has been around for centuries. But we are looking at the expression history in the making. Georgie, it contains the word history. It makes me think of things that happened a long time ago in the past. But this story is about now. So what's happening?
2: Yes, so we use history in the making to describe big, important events that are likely to become history or something significant that we're all going to remember in the future. So here, because the dog meat industry has been around for so long, for centuries, this new law is a big moment for the history books. It's history in the making. Are there any other ways we can describe this kind of big, important event, Neil?
1: Yes, so in news headlines, we often see words like historic or history making. How do we use them?
2: Yes, well, those words are both adjectives which have very similar meanings. So you can say the new law is history in the making, or the history-making law, or even it's a historic law.
1: Okay, let's look at that again. Let's have our next headline.
2: This one's from Al Jazeera. South Korea takes dog meat off the menu.
1: In this headline, we are looking at the expression off the menu. And in this case, it's literal. This new law has come in and it means that restaurants will have to take dog meat off their menu to remove it. Otherwise, they'll get in trouble with the law, could even go to jail. But I think probably, Georgie, there's another meaning as well.
2: Yes, you're right. Here it's used literally, dog meat won't be on the menu in restaurants. But we can also use off the menu in a metaphorical way to say that something is not an option. So Neil, this year my New Year's resolution is to save money. So buying a sports car is off the menu for me this year.
1: Ah, yes. Unless you win the lottery, then buying a sports car will be on the menu again. Let's have some more examples. What are you doing this weekend?
2: Well, I wanted to go for a hike, but I can see that it's going to rain this weekend, so that's off the menu. And there aren't really any good films out at the moment, so that's off the menu as well. Maybe I'll meet up with a friend.
1: Ah, yes, meeting a friend should always be on the menu. Let's look at that again. Let's have a look at our next headline.
2: This one's from The Investor's Observer. South Korea bans the dog meat industry with historic vote at National Assembly as animal campaigners overjoyed.
1: This headline talks about the reactions of animal rights campaigners who have described the dog meat industry as cruel. The word we're looking at is overjoyed. Now, Georgie, if we look inside this word, we can find two parts that help us understand the sense.
2: Yes, we have over and joyed. The first part, over, can mean more than, and joy is another word for happiness. So overjoyed means more than happy or very or extremely happy. The animal campaigners in this story are very happy about the new law.
1: Yeah, and we have lots of examples in English of words that start with over, like overjoyed. Can you give us some more examples?
2: Yes, you've got overconfident, which means very confident, almost too confident. This one sounds a bit negative. We've also got overpriced, which means that something is more expensive than it should be. Going back to overjoyed, Neil, are there any other words that mean very happy?
1: Yes, we have thrilled. We also have ecstatic, and there's a really nice expression, to be on cloud nine. Let's look at that again. We've had history in the making, an event that will be remembered as really significant.
2: Off the menu, not an option.
1: And overjoyed, very happy.

0: Have you ever seen a dog burying a bone in the backyard like it's a precious treasure? What's that all about? Why do dogs bury bones? Let's find out on today's episode of Colossal Questions. It might seem strange to us humans that our little buddies love to take their favorite chew toys and bury them in the backyard. But for dogs, the reason seems to actually be quite sensible. They want to save it for later. It's called food storage, and it's something that lots of dogs do naturally. In this case, food storage involves the dog or any other animal stashing away food supplies for later. This behavior is most common among birds, squirrels, and other animals looking to survive cold winter months. Even though dogs have spent ages as a domesticated pet, they still have some hardwired traits from back when they lived in the wild. Dogs are descended from ancient gray wolves who practiced food storage themselves, and it seems that instinct never went away, even after all those years spent as a pet. Most of the time, wolves eat all of their prey before they move on, but from time to time, they'll carry their kill to a special spot and stash it away for later. Even little wolf pups are known to bury things for later. Sometimes they'll even move their buried treasures around so that their brothers and sisters won't find it. And it's no different with dogs. They might not need to bury their food for later, but they still have an instinct to hide their most prized possessions where they won't be found. Dogs commonly bury bones, but they also bury many other surprisingly random items. They bury toys, stuffed animals, rocks, or even household items that you might not want buried in the dirt. Depending on the breed and personality of the dog, they might store their stuff for a month, a week, or just a day. Some dogs can't help but dig it back up just minutes later. So why do dogs bury bones? Well, because dogs are descended from ancient gray wolves who also stored their food, and it seems that instinct never went away, even after all those years spent as a domesticated pet. So, whether it's tomorrow's meal or a little piece of doggy treasure, it's a pretty smart way for a dog to hide stuff.
1: News review from BBC Learning English.
2: Hello and welcome to News Review, the programme where we show you how to use the language from the latest news stories in your everyday English. I'm Neil. Joining me today is Catherine. Hi, Catherine.
3: Hello, Neil. Hello, everyone.
2: Now, you've got a great story for us today, haven't you?
3: Really, what is
2: it?
3: Really good story. We're talking about puppies, people and evolution.
2: Puppies, people and evolution. Let's find out some more from this BBC News report.
4: If a dog has eyes that seem to be telling you something or demanding your attention, it could be evolution's way of manipulating your feelings, because researchers have identified a muscle that allows dogs to create a puppy eyes expression that helps them bond with their human companions.
3: So, lovely story today. Now, you know when a dog looks at you with this expression in its face and its eyes that makes you give it exactly what it wants?
2: Oh, yes.
3: You love the dog and you want to give it... well, food usually, mm-hmm. to be frank. Well, apparently this is no accident. Scientists are saying that dogs' eyes have evolved over time in a way that makes them do this expression that makes humans fall in love with them, frankly. It's to do with a small facial muscle that lets dogs create a kind of human-like mm-hmm. child expression that makes people want to care for them.
2: Okay, well, we've got three words and expressions you can use to talk about this story. What are they?
3: We have puppy dog eyes, hijack, and tug at our hearts.
2: Puppy dog eyes, hijack, and tug at our hearts. So, puppy dog eyes, what's that all about? Okay. Tell us your headline.
3: Sky are saying dogs evolved puppy dog eyes to get on better with humans, study claims.
2: Okay, puppy dog eyes. Facial expression which makes people develop a caring response.
3: Yes. Now, there's a really good example, actually, something about puppy dog eyes happened just the other day. Yeah. Rob was in the office. I was eating my biscuits as usual.
2: I thought that word might come up.
3: Yes, he'd already had quite a few of my biscuits. And I had one left.
2: Yeah, which you wanted, obviously.
3: Of course, but Rob just sat and looked at me with this look on his face.
2: Not those puppy dog eyes.
3: He gave me puppy dog eyes, sad and pleading and quite pathetic.
2: Did he look a little bit like this?
3: He looked exactly like that, as it goes. Yeah, exactly like that. So he gave me puppy dog eyes and I gave him my last biscuit.
2: Yeah, okay. Now, interesting you said give with this expression. Any other things we need to know about how to use this?
3: You can have puppy dog eyes. You can give someone puppy dog eyes. You can make puppy dog eyes and you do it at someone.
2: Yeah.
3: So Rob made puppy dog eyes at me. He looked at me with puppy dog eyes. And it's interesting, you don't say puppy dog eyes. You kind of roll it in together. Puppy dog eyes.
2: Yeah. Next time, bring in dog biscuits. Okay, moving on to our next headline, please.
3: Okay, Haaretz study reveals how dogs hijacked our hearts and wallets.
2: Hijack here, meaning take control of a situation for your advantage. Now, people probably know this word already in a different sort of sense.
3: Yes, in a transport sense. If you hide, hopefully you'll never do this, people, but if you hijack a plane or a car or a train, you take control of it by force, usually using weapons, in order to do something really bad, maybe get a ransom or to cause a lot of damage.
2: To make some kind of demand.
3: Yes, often, yes. And that is hijacking. Mm. In the sense, dogs don't go onto planes with guns, usually.
2: No, let's hope not.
3: No, but what they do is, because of these puppy dog eyes, they're able to hijack, take control of our hearts and our wallets. So they manipulate us to get what they want by using these eyes.
2: Okay, so we keep that sense of taking control of something.
3: Yes, exactly that, yeah.
2: A bit like, do you remember the Christmas party, the Learning English Christmas party?
3: That didn't happen.
2: Yeah, well, we were supposed to be going for a nice meal that Sam had organised.
3: Yeah.
2: And what happened?
3: Dan turned up out of the blue, last minute, said, I've got lots of tickets to knife throwing.
2: Oh, yes.
3: A knife throwing party.
2: Mm. He completely hijacked the evening.
3: He did hijack the evening, yes. And you can hijack someone's evening. You can hijack plans. You can hijack a meeting. You can hijack a party. It all means that you turn up unexpectedly and you take control and you make everybody do something different, whether they want to or not, and usually not.
2: And now on to our final headline.
3: Yes. Okay. Going to NDTV. Scientists think they know why dogs have eyes that tug at our hearts.
2: Tug at our hearts, meaning cause us to feel strong affection or sympathy.
3: Yes. Now, the word tug means pull.
2: Mm-hmm.
3: We use it in other contexts. A tugboat, or just a tug, is a small boat that pulls a very big ship into harbour often. We can have a tug of war. It's a competition with two teams of people pulling a rope. So tug means to pull. Now, if you tug at someone's heart, you're behaving in a way that makes them care about you, makes them feel emotion towards you.
2: Yeah.
3: And we often say to tug at someone's heart strings.
2: Yes.
3: And it's that idea of pulling a string.
2: Yeah. So to look at our first expression today, somebody could make puppy dog eyes in order to pull at your heartstrings.
3: Yes, and that's another way you can say it. You can pull at someone's heartstrings, which is what Rob did to me. He tugged at my heartstrings with his puppy dog eyes. All for a biscuit.
2: He'll do anything for a biscuit. So we could use this expression to talk about books, films, kids' performances.
3: TV shows, you know, those reunion shows where they get people together who haven't seen each other for years and it tugs at your heartstrings. So to make an emotional, loving response.
2: Yeah, deliberately. So.
3: Yes. Yes.
2: Okay, a vocabulary recap, please.
3: Here we go. Puppy dog eyes, facial expression which makes people develop a caring response. Hijack, here take control of a situation for your advantage. And tug at our hearts, cause us to feel strong affection or sympathy.
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0: Thank you very much, ladies and gentlemen. Here's an oldie but a goodie I think you're going to enjoy. That ain't it.
1: What is
0: it? Owner of a Lonely Heart, baby.
1: Oh, man, son of a buck.
0: Boy, that's what I'm talking about. That right there is what I'm talking about.
1: What?
0: Is you, boy, you're listening to your own licks. You're not listening to the rest of the band. All right, let's start that from the beginning. Me. Junior messed it all up. Turn around, Miles. Now we're going to do a song I think you're all going to enjoy. This is an oldie but a goodie called Owner of a Lonely Heart.

love from it. That's lame. Maybe I should give you a name. But that's a slippery slope. You're only in my head. We have to remember that. Shit. It's actually happening. I'm talking to an imaginary person. What I'm about to tell you is top secret. A conspiracy bigger than all of us. There's a powerful group of people out there that are secretly running the world. I'm talking about the guys no one knows about, the guys that are invisible. The top 1% of the top 1%, the guys that play God without permission.

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Learn faster.

0: Have you ever seen a dog burying a bone in the backyard like it's a precious treasure? What's that all about? Why do dogs bury bones? Let's find out on today's episode of Colossal Questions. It might seem strange to us humans that our little buddies love to take their favorite chew toys and bury them in the backyard. But for dogs, the reason seems to actually be quite sensible. They want to save it for later. It's called food storage, and it's something that lots of dogs do naturally. In this case, food storage involves the dog or any other animal stashing away food supplies for later. This behavior is most common among birds, squirrels, and other animals looking to survive cold winter months. Even though dogs have spent ages as a domesticated pet, they still have some hardwired traits from back when they lived in the wild. Dogs are descended from ancient gray wolves who practiced food storage themselves, and it seems that instinct never went away, even after all those years spent as a pet. Most of the time, wolves eat all of their prey before they move on, but from time to time, they'll carry their kill to a special spot and stash it away for later. Even little wolf pups are known to bury things for later. Sometimes they'll even move their buried treasures around so that their brothers and sisters won't find it. And it's no different with dogs. They might not need to bury their food for later, but they still have an instinct to hide their most prized possessions where they won't be found. Dogs commonly bury bones, but they also bury many other surprisingly random items. They bury toys, stuffed animals, rocks, or even household items that you might not want buried in the dirt. Depending on the breed and personality of the dog, they might store their stuff for a month, a week, or just a day. Some dogs can't help but dig it back up just minutes later. So why do dogs bury bones? Well, because dogs are descended from ancient gray wolves who also stored their food. And it seems that instinct never went away, even after all those years spent as a domesticated pet. So, whether it's tomorrow's meal or a little piece of doggy treasure, it's a pretty smart way for a dog to hide stuff.
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0: And welcome to News Review, the programme where we show you how to use the language from the latest news stories in your everyday English. I'm Neil. Joining me today is Catherine. Hi, Catherine.
1: Hello, Neil. Hello, everyone.
0: Now, you've got a great story for us today, haven't you?
1: Really good story. We're talking about puppies, people and evolution.
0: Puppies, people and evolution. Let's find out some more from this BBC News report.
2: If a dog has eyes that seem to be telling you something or demanding your attention, it could be evolution's way of manipulating your feelings, because researchers have identified a muscle that allows dogs to create a puppy eyes expression that helps them bond with their human companions.
1: So, lovely story today. Now, you know when a dog looks at you with this expression in its face and its eyes that makes you give it exactly what it wants?
0: Oh, yes.
1: You love the dog and you want to give it... well, food usually, to be frank. Well, apparently this is no accident. Scientists are saying that dogs' eyes have evolved over time in a way that makes them do this expression that makes humans fall in love with them, frankly. It's to do with a small facial muscle that lets dogs create a kind of human-like child expression that makes people want to care for them.
0: Okay, well, we've got three words and expressions you can use to talk about this story. What are they?
1: We have puppy dog eyes, hijack, and tug at our hearts.
0: Puppy dog eyes, hijack, and tug at our hearts. So, puppy dog eyes, what's that all about? Tell us your headline.
1: Sky are saying dogs evolved puppy dog eyes to get on better with humans, study claims.
0: Okay, puppy dog eyes, facial expression which makes people develop a caring response.
1: Yes. Now, there's a really good example, actually, something about puppy dog eyes happened just the other day. Yeah. Rob was in the office. I was eating my biscuits as usual.
0: I thought that word might come up.
1: Yes, he'd already had quite a few of my biscuits. And I had one left.
0: Yeah, which you wanted, obviously.
1: Of course, but Rob just sat and looked at me with this look on his face.
0: Not those puppy dog eyes.
1: He gave me puppy dog eyes, sad and pleading and quite pathetic.
0: Did he look a little bit like this?
1: He looked exactly like that, as it goes. Yeah, exactly like that. So he gave me puppy dog eyes and I gave him my last biscuit.
0: Yeah, okay. Now, interesting you said give with this expression. Any other things we need to know about how to use this?
1: You can have puppy dog eyes. You can give someone puppy dog eyes. You can make puppy dog eyes and you do it at someone.
0: Yeah.
1: So Rob made puppy dog eyes at me. He looked at me with puppy dog eyes. And it's interesting, you don't say puppy dog eyes. You kind of roll it in together. Puppy dog eyes.
0: Yeah. Next time, bring in dog biscuits. Okay, moving on to our next headline, please.
1: Okay, Haaretz study reveals how dogs hijacked our hearts and wallets.
0: Hijack here, meaning take control of a situation for your advantage. Now, people probably know this word already in a different sort of sense.
1: Yes, in a transport sense. If you hide, hopefully you'll never do this, people, but if you hijack a plane or a car or a train, you take control of it by force, usually using weapons, in order to do something really bad, maybe get a ransom or to cause a lot of damage.
0: To make some kind of demand.
1: Yes, often, yes. And that is hijacking. Mm. In the sense, dogs don't go onto planes with guns, usually.
0: No, let's hope not.
1: No, but what they do is, because of these puppy dog eyes, they're able to hijack, take control of our hearts and our wallets. So they manipulate us to get what they want by using these eyes.
0: Okay, so we keep that sense of taking control of something.
1: Yes, exactly that,
0: A bit like, do you remember the Christmas party, the Learning English Christmas party?
1: That didn't happen.
0: Yeah, well, we were supposed to be going for a nice meal that Sam had organised.
1: Yeah.
0: And what happened?
1: Dan turned up out of the blue, last minute, said, I've got lots of tickets to knife throwing.
0: Oh, yes.
1: A knife throwing party.
0: Mm. He completely hijacked the evening.
1: He did hijack the evening, yes. And you can hijack someone's evening. You can hijack plans. You can hijack a meeting. You can hijack a party. It all means that you turn up unexpectedly and you take control and you make everybody do something different, whether they want to or not, and usually not.
0: And now on to our final headline.
1: Yes. OK, going to NDTV. Scientists think they know why dogs have eyes that tug at our hearts.
0: Tug at our hearts, meaning cause us to feel strong affection or sympathy.
1: Yes. Now, the word tug means pull. Mm-hmm. We use it in other contexts. A tugboat, or just a tug, is a small ship that pulls, a small boat that pulls a very big ship into harbour often. We can have a tug of war. It's a competition with two teams of people pulling a rope. So tug means to pull. Now, if you tug at someone's heart, you're behaving in a way that makes them care about you, makes them feel emotion towards you.
0: Yeah.
1: And we often say to tug at someone's heart strings.
0: Yes.
1: And it's that idea of pulling a string.
0: Yeah. So to look at our first expression today, somebody could make puppy dog eyes in order to pull at your heartstrings.
1: Yes, and that's another way you can say it. You can pull at someone's heartstrings, which is what Rob did to me. He tugged at my heartstrings with his puppy dog eyes. All for a biscuit.
0: He'll do anything for a biscuit. So we could use this expression to talk about books, films, kids' performances.
1: TV shows, you know, those reunion shows where they get people together who haven't seen each other for years and it tugs at your heartstrings. So to make an emotional, loving response.
0: Yeah, deliberately. So.
1: Yes. Yes.
0: Okay, a vocabulary recap, please.
1: Here we go. Puppy dog eyes, facial expression which makes people develop a caring response. Hijack, here take control of a situation for your advantage. And tug at our hearts, cause us to feel strong affection or sympathy.
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Have you ever seen a dog burying a bone in the backyard like it's a precious treasure? What's that all about? Why do dogs bury bones? Let's find out on today's episode of Colossal Questions. It might seem strange to us humans that our little buddies love to take their favorite chew toys and bury them in the backyard. But for dogs, the reason seems to actually be quite sensible. They want to save it for later. It's called food storage, and it's something that lots of dogs do naturally. In this case, food storage involves the dog or any other animal stashing away food supplies for later. This behavior is most common among birds, squirrels, and other animals looking to survive cold winter months. Even though dogs have spent ages as a domesticated pet, they still have some hardwired traits from back when they lived in the wild. Dogs are descended from ancient gray wolves who practiced food storage themselves, and it seems that instinct never went away, even after all those years spent as a pet. Most of the time, wolves eat all of their prey before they move on, but from time to time,

0: they'll carry their kill to a special spot and stash it away for later. Even little wolf pups are known to bury things for later. Sometimes they'll even move their buried treasures around so that their brothers and sisters won't find it. And it's no different with dogs. They might not need to bury their food for later, but they still have an instinct to hide their most prized possessions where they won't be found. Dogs commonly bury bones, but they also bury many other surprisingly random items. They bury toys, stuffed animals, rocks, or even household items that you might not want buried in the dirt. Depending on the breed and personality of the dog, they might store their stuff for a month, a week, or just a day. Some dogs can't help but dig it back up just minutes later. So why do dogs bury bones? Well, because dogs are descended from ancient gray wolves who also stored their food, and it seems that instinct never went away, even after all those years spent as a domesticated pet. So whether it's tomorrow's meal or a little piece of doggy treasure, it's a pretty smart way for a dog to hide stuff.
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2: Hello and welcome to News Review, the programme where we show you how to use the language from the latest news stories in your everyday English. I'm Neil. Joining me today is Catherine. Hi, Catherine.
3: Hello, Neil. Hello, everyone.
2: Now, you've got a great story for us today, haven't you?
3: Really good story. We're talking about puppies, people and evolution.
2: Puppies, people and evolution. Let's find out some more from this BBC News report.
4: If a dog has eyes that seem to be telling you something or demanding your attention, it could be evolution's way of manipulating your feelings, because researchers have identified a muscle that allows dogs to create a puppy eyes expression that helps them bond with their human companions.
3: So, lovely story today. Now, you know when a dog looks at you with this expression in its face and its eyes that makes you give it exactly what it wants?
2: Oh, yes.
3: You love the dog and you want to give it... well, food usually, to be frank. Well, apparently this is no accident. Scientists are saying that dogs' eyes have evolved over time in a way that makes them do this expression that makes humans fall in love with them, frankly. It's to do with a small facial muscle that lets dogs create a kind of human-like child expression that makes people want to care for them.
2: Okay, well, we've got three words and expressions you can use to talk about this story. What are they?
3: We have puppy dog eyes, hijack, and tug at our hearts.
2: Puppy dog eyes, hijack, and tug at our hearts. So, puppy dog eyes, what's that all about? Okay. Tell us your headline.
3: Sky are saying dogs evolved puppy dog eyes to get on better with humans, study claims.
2: Okay, puppy dog eyes, facial expression which makes people develop a caring response.
3: Yes. Now, there's a really good example, actually, something about puppy dog eyes happened just the other day. Yeah. Rob was in the office. I was eating my biscuits as usual.
2: I thought that word might come up.
3: Yes, he'd already had quite a few of my biscuits. And I had one left.
2: Yeah, which you wanted, obviously.
3: Of course, but Rob just sat and looked at me with this look on his face.
2: Not those puppy dog eyes.
3: He gave me puppy dog eyes, sad and pleading and quite pathetic.
2: Did he look a little bit like this?
3: He looked exactly like that, as it goes. Yeah, exactly like that. So he gave me puppy dog eyes and I gave him my last biscuit.
2: Yeah, okay. Now, interesting you said give with this expression. Any other things we need to know about how to use this?
3: You can have puppy dog eyes. You can give someone puppy dog eyes. You can make puppy dog eyes and you do it at someone.
2: Yeah.
3: So Rob made puppy dog eyes at me. He looked at me with puppy dog eyes. And it's interesting, you don't say puppy dog eyes. You kind of roll it in together. Puppy dog eyes.
2: Yeah. Next time, bring in dog biscuits. Okay, moving on to our next headline, please.
3: Okay, Haaretz study reveals how dogs hijacked our hearts and wallets.
2: hijack here, meaning take control of a situation for your advantage. Now, people probably know this word already in a different sort of sense.
3: Yes, in a transport sense. If you hide, hopefully you'll never do this, people, but if you hijack a plane or a car or a train, you take control of it by force, usually using weapons, in order to do something really bad, maybe get a ransom or to cause a lot of damage.
2: To make some kind of demand.
3: Yes, often, yes. And that is hijacking. Mm. In the sense, dogs don't go onto planes with guns, usually.
2: No, let's hope not.
3: No, but what they do is, because of these puppy dog eyes, they're able to hijack, take control of our hearts
2: right.
3: and our wallets. So they manipulate us to yeah. get what they want by using these eyes.
2: Okay, so we keep that sense of taking control of something.
3: Yes, yeah. exactly that, yeah.
2: A bit like, do you remember the Christmas party, the Learning English Christmas party?
3: That didn't happen.
2: Yeah, well, we were supposed to be going for a nice meal that Sam had organised.
3: Yeah.
2: And what happened?
3: Dan turned up out of the blue, last minute, said, I've got lots of tickets to knife-throwing.
2: Oh, yes.
3: A knife-throwing party.
2: Mm. He completely hijacked the evening.
3: He did hijack the evening, yes. And you can hijack someone's evening, you can hijack plans, you can hijack a meeting, you can hijack a party. It all means that you turn up unexpectedly and you take control and you make everybody do something different, whether they want to or not, and usually not.
2: And now on to our final headline.
3: Yes. Okay. Going to NDTV. Scientists think they know why dogs have eyes that tug at our hearts.
2: Tug at our hearts, meaning cause us to feel strong affection or sympathy.
3: Yes. Now, the word tug means pull. Mm-hmm. We use it in other contexts. A tugboat or just a tug is a small boat that pulls a very big ship mm-hmm. into harbour often. We can have a tug of war. It's a competition with two teams of people pulling a rope. So tug means to pull. Now, if you tug at someone's heart, you're behaving in a way that makes them care about you, makes them feel emotion towards you.
2: Yeah.
3: And we often say to tug at someone's heart strings.
2: Yes.
3: And it's that idea of pulling a string.
2: Yeah. So to look at our first expression today, somebody could make puppy dog eyes in order to pull at your heartstrings.
3: Yes. And that's another way you can say it. You can pull at someone's heartstrings, which is what Rob did to me. He tugged at my heartstrings with his puppy dog eyes. All for a biscuit.
2: He'll do anything for a biscuit. So we could use this expression to talk about books, films, kids' performances.
3: Yeah, TV shows, you know, those reunion shows where they get people together who haven't seen each other for years and it tugs at your heartstrings. So to make an emotional, loving response.
2: Yeah, deliberately. So.
3: Yes. Yes.
2: Okay, a vocabulary recap, please.
3: Here we go. Puppy dog eyes, facial expression which makes people develop a caring response. Hijack, here take control of a situation for your advantage. And tug at our hearts, cause us to feel strong affection or sympathy.
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0: There are very few things more pleasant on a perfect morning than a cat purring by your side. But why do cats purr, and what does it mean? Let's find out on today's episode of Colossal Questions. Purring is a special sound made by cats both big and small. Bobcats, cheetahs, lynxes, and pumas are all known to purr just like our cats at home. Most people assume that a cat purrs because they're happy and relaxed. But according to experts, that's not always the case. Cats can purr for lots of different reasons and to express all kinds of emotions beyond just happiness. Most experts believe that mother cats teach their kittens how to purr in the first few days and use purring as a way to bond with their little ones, keep track of each other, and even beg for food. House cats have even learned how to purr and meow in a way that sounds a bit like a crying baby, so that their owners are quicker to pay attention. Cats can also purr when they're scared or in pain, and there's a pretty good reason why. The low frequency of a cat's purr causes their insides to vibrate in a way that helps to heal their bones and cuts, build muscle, dull pain, and even make breathing easier. Many professionals say that a cat's purr serves the same function as a person's smile. Think about it. People can smile because they're happy and content, but there's also lots of other reasons you might smile. We learn how to smile from our parents and use them as a way to bond, just like a cat's purr. We might even smile and act sweet if we're hungry or want an extra treat. We even smile sometimes when we're scared, nervous, or hurt. Just like a cat's purr, smiling can be a subconscious way to soothe yourself when you're afraid. So, why do cats purr? It turns out that they purr for a lot more reasons than you might have thought. And now, you know why cats purr.
1: Six-Minute English from the BBC.
2: Hello, this is 6 Minute English from BBC Learning English. I'm Neil.
3: And I'm Georgie. It's said that your personality is reflected in your pet, an animal that you keep in your home as a companion and treat kindly. Dog people are supposed to be friendly, enthusiastic, and loyal, whereas cat people are introverted, proud, and sensitive. Are you a dog person or a cat person, Neil?
2: Oh, I'm definitely a dog person, Georgie. I want a pet that's friendly and loves me, not a lazy cat that sits around all day waiting for food.
3: Whether you're a dog person, a cat person, or have a goldfish, hamster, or parrot for a pet, the British are well known as a nation of animal lovers. In the UK, 52% of owners describe their pet as their best friend, and in 2020,

0: 2021, 18 million homes had at least one pet, meaning that for the first time, there were more households with a pet than without.
1: In this programme, we'll be hearing how our relationship with pets has changed over the centuries. And, as usual, we'll be learning some useful new vocabulary as well. But first, I have a question for you, Georgie. Nowadays, thanks to the internet, modern pets are getting online. So what percent of dogs and cats in the UK do you think have their own social media profile? Is it A, 7%, B, 17%, or C, 70%?
0: It sounds crazy, but I'll guess 17% of British pets have their own social media account.
1: OK, Georgie, we'll find out the answer later in the programme. Cats using Instagram and dogs on TikTok may be a strange new development, but our relationship with pets has continually changed throughout history. In the 1800s, people started using the word pet to describe the emotional connection they felt to a special animal, and gradually it became normal to keep pets indoors.
0: Here, Jane Hamlett, professor of history and author of a new book, The Pet Revolution, explains to BBC Radio 4 programme Thinking Aloud how early British attitudes to pets were based on economics.
2: First of all, on a very practical level, living standards are gradually increasing across that period, and it becomes more possible to keep pets if you have more disposable income. But I think in British culture, in the 19th century in particular, home and family are increasingly celebrated, and keeping a pet becomes a way of bringing animals into your home life and also really expressing what it means to be part of a family. Animals become part of that.
1: Family pets became more popular as people's living standards increased. Living standards, which are also known as the standard of living, refer to the level of material comfort people live in. It's connected to their disposable income, the money left over to spend on things you want after paying tax and other living expenses. In other words, as people got richer, they had more money to spend on luxury items, including pets.
0: And by the Victorian era, this included new and exotic pets such as tigers, lions, monkeys and elephants, which were shipped back from around the British Empire. Even the famous Victorian writer Charles Dickens owned a pet raven.
1: It was also the Victorians who first described Britain as a nation of dog lovers, a phrase they used to reflect the idea they had of themselves, as Professor Jane Hamlett explained to BBC Radio 4 programme Thinking Aloud.
2: In the Victorian era, dogs were very much the top pet, and you can see that the values that were often associated with dogs, so loyalty, trustfulness, you know, steadfastness, all of these qualities were also celebrated by the Victorians as key parts of the Victorian manly character. So dogs really fitted the bill.
0: The Victorians admired the qualities associated with dogs, qualities like self-confidence and loyalty, being strong and unchanging in support of your friends. While dogs were considered strong and manly, cats were feminine and weak. So for the Victorians, dogs really fitted the bill, an idiom meaning they were suitable for a particular purpose.
1: Britain's relationship with pets really has changed over the years. From the manly British bulldog to funny cat videos on YouTube, it's been quite a journey. Maybe it's time to reveal the answer to my question, Georgie.
0: Right. You asked me how many dogs and cats in the UK had their own social media profile, and I guessed it was 17%.
1: Which was the correct answer. What I still don't understand is how they get their paws on the keypad. Anyway, let's recap the vocabulary we've learned in this programme about the love the British have for their pets, animals you keep in your home as a companion and treat kindly.
0: A cat person is someone who likes or prefers cats, unlike a dog person who prefers dogs.
1: Living standards, or standard of living, refers to the level of material comfort in which people live.
0: Your disposable income is the money left over to spend on things you want after paying taxes and your living expenses.
1: Loyalty means having strong and unchanging support for your friends.
0: And finally, if something fits the bill, it's suitable to serve a particular purpose. Once again, our 6 minutes are up. Join us again soon for more trending topics and useful vocabulary here at 6 Minute English. Goodbye for now.
1: Bye.
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0: There are very few things more pleasant on a perfect morning than a cat purring by your side. But why do cats purr, and what does it mean? Let's find out on today's episode of Colossal Questions. Purring is a special sound made by cats both big and small. Bobcats, cheetahs, lynxes, and pumas are all known to purr just like our cats at home. Most people assume that a cat purrs because they're happy and relaxed, but according to experts, that's not always the case. Cats can purr for lots of different reasons and to express all kinds of emotions beyond just happiness. Most experts believe that mother cats teach their kittens how to purr in the first few days and use purring as a way to bond with their little ones, keep track of each other, and even beg for food. House cats have even learned how to purr and meow in a way that sounds a bit like a crying baby, so that their owners are quicker to pay attention. Cats can also purr when they're scared or in pain, and there's a pretty good reason why. The low frequency of a cat's purr causes their insides to vibrate in a way that helps to heal their bones and cuts, build muscle, dull pain, and even make breathing easier. Many professionals say that a cat's purr serves the same function as a person's smile. Think about it. People can smile because they're happy and content, but there's also lots of other reasons you might smile. We learn how to smile from our parents and use them as a way to bond, just like a cat's purr. We might even smile and act sweet if we're hungry or want an extra treat. We even smile sometimes when we're scared, nervous, or hurt. Just like a cat's purr, smiling can be a subconscious way to soothe yourself when you're afraid. So, why do cats purr? It turns out that they purr for a lot more reasons than you might have thought. And now, you know why cats purr.
1: Six-Minute English from the BBC.
2: Hello, this is 6 Minute English from BBC Learning English. I'm Neil.
3: And I'm Georgie. It's said that your personality is reflected in your pet, an animal that you keep in your home as a companion and treat kindly. Dog people are supposed to be friendly, enthusiastic, and loyal, whereas cat people are introverted, proud, and sensitive. Are you a dog person or a cat person, Neil?
2: Oh, I'm definitely a dog person, Georgie. I want a pet that's friendly and loves me, not a lazy cat that sits around all day waiting for food.
3: Whether you're a dog person, a cat person, or have a goldfish, hamster, or parrot for a pet, the British are well known as a nation of animal lovers. In the UK, 52% of owners describe their pet as their best friend, and in 2021, 18 million homes had at least one pet, meaning that for the first time, there were more households with a pet than without.
2: In this programme, we'll be hearing how our relationship with pets has changed over the centuries. And, as usual, we'll be learning some useful new vocabulary as well. But first, I have a question for you, Georgie. Nowadays, thanks to the internet, modern pets are getting online. So what percent of dogs and cats in the UK do you think have their own social media profile? Is it A,

0: 7%, B, 17%, or C, 70%?
1: It sounds crazy, but I'll guess 17% of British pets have their own social media account.
0: Okay, Georgie, we'll find out the answer later in the programme. Cats using Instagram and dogs on TikTok may be a strange new development, but our relationship with pets has continually changed throughout history. In the 1800s, people started using the word pet to describe the emotional connection they felt to a special animal, and gradually it became normal to keep pets indoors.
1: Here, Jane Hamlett, professor of history and author of a new book, The Pet Revolution, explains to BBC Radio 4 programme Thinking Aloud how early British attitudes to pets were based on economics.
2: First of all, on a very practical level, living standards are gradually increasing across that period, and it becomes more possible to keep pets if you have more disposable income. But I think in British culture, in the 19th century in particular, home and family are increasingly celebrated, and keeping a pet becomes a way of bringing animals into your home life and also really expressing what it means to be part of a family. Animals become part of that.
0: Family pets became more popular as people's living standards increased. Living standards, which are also known as the standard of living, refer to the level of material comfort people live in. It's connected to their disposable income, the money left over to spend on things you want after paying tax and other living expenses. In other words, as people got richer, they had more money to spend on luxury items, including pets.
1: And by the Victorian era, this included new and exotic pets such as tigers, lions, monkeys and elephants, which were shipped back from around the British Empire. Even the famous Victorian writer Charles Dickens owned a pet raven.
0: It was also the Victorians who first described Britain as a nation of dog lovers, a phrase they used to reflect the idea they had of themselves, as Professor Jane Hamlett explained to BBC Radio 4 programme Thinking Aloud.
2: In the Victorian era, dogs were very much the top pet, and you can see that the values that were often associated with dogs, so loyalty, trustfulness, you know, steadfastness, all of these qualities were also celebrated by the Victorians as key parts of the Victorian manly character. So dogs really fitted the bill.
1: The Victorians admired the qualities associated with dogs, qualities like self-confidence and loyalty, being strong and unchanging in support of your friends. While dogs were considered strong and manly, cats were feminine and weak. So for the Victorians, dogs really fitted the bill, an idiom meaning they were suitable for a particular purpose.
0: Britain's relationship with pets really has changed over the years. From the manly British bulldog to funny cat videos on YouTube, it's been quite a journey. Maybe it's time to reveal the answer to my question, Georgie.
1: Right. You asked me how many dogs and cats in the UK had their own social media profile, and I guessed it was 17%.
0: Which was the correct answer. What I still don't understand is how they get their paws on the keypad. Anyway, let's recap the vocabulary we've learned in this programme about the love the British have for their pets, animals you keep in your home as a companion and treat kindly.
1: A cat person is someone who likes or prefers cats, unlike a dog person who prefers dogs.
0: Living standards, or standard of living, refers to the level of material comfort in which people live.
1: Your disposable income is the money left over to spend on things you want after paying taxes and your living expenses.
0: Loyalty means having strong and unchanging support for your friends.
1: And finally, if something fits the bill, it's suitable to serve a particular purpose. Once again, our 6 minutes are up. Join us again soon for more trending topics and useful vocabulary here at 6 Minute English. Goodbye for now.
0: Bye.
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There are very few things more pleasant on a perfect morning than a cat purring by your side. But why do cats purr, and what does it mean? Let's find out on today's episode of Colossal Questions. Purring is a special sound made by cats both big and small. Bobcats, cheetahs, lynxes, and pumas are all known to purr just like our cats at home. Most people assume that a cat purrs because they're happy and relaxed, but according to experts, that's not always the case. Cats can purr for lots of different reasons and to express all kinds of emotions beyond just happiness. Most experts believe that mother cats teach their kittens how to purr in the first few days and use purring as a way to bond with their little ones, keep track of each other, and even beg for food. House cats have even learned how to purr and meow in a way that sounds a bit like a crying baby, so that their owners are quicker to pay attention. Cats can also purr when they're scared or in pain, and there's a pretty good reason why. The low frequency of a cat's purr causes their insides to vibrate in a way that helps to heal their bones and cuts, build muscle, dull pain, and even make breathing easier. Many professionals say that a cat's purr serves the same function as a person's smile. Think about it. People can smile because they're happy and content, but there's also lots of other reasons you might smile.

0: And now, you know why cats purr.
1: Six Minute English from the BBC.
2: Hello, this is 6 Minute English from BBC Learning English. I'm Neil.
3: And I'm Georgie. It's said that your personality is reflected in your pet, an animal that you keep in your home as a companion and treat kindly. Dog people are supposed to be friendly, enthusiastic and loyal, whereas cat people are introverted, proud and sensitive. Are you a dog person or a cat person, Neil?
2: Oh, I'm definitely a dog person, Georgie. I want a pet that's friendly and loves me, not a lazy cat that sits around all day waiting for food.
3: Whether you're a dog person, a cat person or have a goldfish, hamster or parrot for a pet, the British are well known as a nation of animal lovers. In the UK, 52% of owners describe their pet as their best friend. And in 2021, 18 million homes had at least one pet, meaning that for the first time, there were more households with a pet than without.
2: In this programme, we'll be hearing how our relationship with pets has changed over the centuries. And, as usual, we'll be learning some useful new vocabulary as well. But first, I have a question for you, Georgie. Nowadays, thanks to the internet, modern pets are getting online. So what percent of dogs and cats in the UK do you think have their own social media profile? Is it A, 7%, B, 17%, or C, 70%?
3: It sounds crazy, but I'll guess 17% of British pets have their own social media account.
2: OK, Georgie, we'll find out the answer later in the programme. Cats using Instagram and dogs on TikTok may be a strange new development, but our relationship with pets has continually changed throughout history. In the 1800s, people started using the word pet to describe the emotional connection they felt to a special animal, and gradually it became normal to keep pets indoors.
3: Here, Jane Hamlett, professor of history and author of a new book, The Pet Revolution, explains to BBC Radio 4 programme Thinking Aloud how early British attitudes to pets were based on economics.
4: First of all, on a very practical level, living standards are gradually increasing across that period, and it becomes more possible to keep pets if you have more disposable income. But I think in British culture, in the 19th century in particular, home and family are increasingly celebrated, and keeping a pet becomes a way of bringing animals into your home life and also really expressing what it means to be part of a family. Animals become part of that.
2: Family pets became more popular as people's living standards increased. Living standards, which are also known as the standard of living, refer to the level of material comfort people live in. It's connected to their disposable income, the money left over to spend on things you want after paying tax and other living expenses. In other words, as people got richer, they had more money to spend on luxury items, including pets.
3: And by the Victorian era, this included new and exotic pets such as tigers, lions, monkeys and elephants, which were shipped back from around the British Empire. Even the famous Victorian writer Charles Dickens owned a pet raven.
2: It was also the Victorians who first described Britain as a nation of dog lovers, a phrase they used to reflect the idea they had of themselves, as Professor Jane Hamlett explained to BBC Radio 4 programme Thinking Aloud.
4: In the Victorian era, dogs were very much the top pet, and you can see that the values that were often associated with dogs, so loyalty, trustfulness, you know, steadfastness, all of these qualities were also celebrated by the Victorians as key parts of the Victorian manly character. So dogs really fitted the bill.
3: The Victorians admired the qualities associated with dogs, qualities like self-confidence and loyalty, being strong and unchanging in support of your friends. While dogs were considered strong and manly, cats were feminine and weak. So for the Victorians, dogs really fitted the bill, an idiom meaning they were suitable for a particular purpose.
2: Britain's relationship with pets really has changed over the years. From the manly British bulldog to funny cat videos on YouTube, it's been quite a journey. Maybe it's time to reveal the answer to my question.

0: Question, Georgie.
1: Right. You asked me how many dogs and cats in the UK had their own social media profile, and I guessed it was 17%.
0: Which was the correct answer. What I still don't understand is how they get their paws on the keypad. Anyway, let's recap the vocabulary we've learned in this programme about the love the British have for their pets, animals you keep in your home as a companion and treat kindly.
1: A cat person is someone who likes or prefers cats, unlike a dog person who prefers dogs.
0: Living standards, or standard of living, refers to the level of material comfort in which people live.
1: Your disposable income is the money left over to spend on things you want after paying taxes and your living expenses.
0: Loyalty means having strong and unchanging support for your friends.
1: And finally, if something fits the bill, it's suitable to serve a particular purpose. Once again, our 6 minutes are up. Join us again soon for more trending topics and useful vocabulary here at 6 Minute English. Goodbye for now.
0: Bye.
2: 6 Minute English from the BBC.

'cause I know my frame of mind. Nobody has to be so blind and so unfeeling.

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If there's one thing dog owners have heard over and over again, it's that dogs can't have chocolate. But why? Is it just something your mom says? Or can chocolate really hurt man's best friend? Let's find out on today's episode of Colossal Questions. Okay, let's start with the basics. Humans have cultivated cacao beans for at least 3,500 years. The Olmecs of southern Mexico were probably the first people to grind and roast the beans for food and drinks. But before your mouth starts watering, it was nothing like the chocolate we eat today. The Aztecs called chocolate xocoatl, which means sour or bitter drink. Today, chocolate tastes so good because we add lots of sugar to make it sweet and tasty. So it's no wonder that people everywhere want to share it with their pets. But beware, because what they say is true. Chocolate definitely is toxic to dogs. That's because chocolate contains caffeine and a chemical called theobromine. When humans eat these chemicals, we just get a little jolt of energy because we can process them quickly. Dogs, however, aren't quite as lucky. They process these chemicals more slowly, which makes the effects much stronger. If a canine eats too much chocolate, they can suffer from diarrhea, vomiting, muscle spasms, excessive panting, hyperactive behavior, and even seizures. Okay, so chocolate is bad for dogs, but is it toxic enough to kill them? Well, in severe cases, they can overheat.

0: are dangerous for dogs. You should never feed your dog avocados, onions, garlic, coffee, grapes, macadamia nuts, or overly salty or sugary foods. But don't worry, you can still give your best friend some human food treats. Just stick to unseasoned lean meats like turkey, fruits without seeds or stems, and a few vegetables like carrots, green beans, and cucumber. You know, like your mom eats. So, can chocolate kill your canine? Yeah, it can. But regular old chocolate bars will probably just give them a bad stomach ache. That is, unless they really pig out. And now you know that chocolate can cause serious problems for your dog.
1: Six-Minute English from bbclearningenglish.com.
2: Welcome to 6-Minute English, the program where we bring you an interesting topic and six useful words or phrases. I'm Neil.
3: And I'm Dan. Today we're talking about one of the last mysteries of science. No, not if the universe will keep expanding forever, but this. How do cats and dogs find their way home over long distances?
2: We hear incredible stories of lost pets traveling tens and even hundreds of miles home. But scientists struggle to explain how they do it.
3: We'll hear the view of one scientist today, but before that, I have to ask an important question. Neil, are you a cat person or a dog person?
2: Oh, that's easy. I'm a cat person, for sure. Dogs are just, they're hard work, aren't they?
3: If you say you're a cat person, it means you prefer cats. A coffee person prefers coffee. A something person likes or prefers that thing, often over another thing.
2: Back to the topic. I'm a cat person. But can you answer this, Dan? Recently, a cat called Omar made headlines for being possibly the world's longest cat. How long is Omar? Is it A, 120 centimetres, B, 80 centimetres, or C, 180 centimetres?
3: I'm going to say C, 180 centimetres.
2: Now, from long cats to long-distance cats, scientists were scratching their heads a couple of years ago when a lost cat called Holly travelled 200 miles to get home. How did it do it?
3: We say scratch your head when you're confused about something. There are a few theories about how cats and dogs navigate, but we don't yet have the full answer.
2: Well, both cats and dogs have an extremely powerful sense of smell, of course. Smells are like signposts. They let you know where you are. Visual landmarks also play a role, just as they do with humans. A landmark is something very easily recognized, a big building or mountain, for example.
3: And what about this one? Magnets are pieces of metal which attract certain other kinds of metal, for example, iron or steel. The Earth itself has a magnetic force.
2: Birds use it to help them navigate over thousands of miles. It tells them where north is. It's thought they have some iron in their beaks.
3: But some scientists think mammals also have this capability.
2: So we have a few ideas. Smell, landmarks, magnetic forces. But can we explain how one kitty travelled over 200 miles by itself back to its home?
3: Let's hear from cat and dog expert Dr. John Bradshaw. How do cats build up the maps in their heads?
4: What they do when they are in a new territory is explore it in a very systematic way. So they'll go out in ever-increasing circles. They'll literally construct a mental map in their heads. And so a cat that's lost its territory probably does the same thing. They'll rely on the idea that if they go out in ever-increasing circles or rectangles, then eventually they will either come across the territory or they'll come across a smell carried on the wind of the territory that they used to live in and then be able to get home.
3: Cats have a systematic approach, which means they use a system, which is, first, they walk around their area in a small circle, then a bigger one, and then a bigger one, until they have a strong mental map of the place.
2: Yes, a mental map is a map in your head, stored in your memory, and the area cats explore, their home area, is called their territory. Cats are territorial, which means their territory is very important to them.
3: Having a map is great, but what happens when a cat gets lost? Dr. Bradshaw says that, again, it moves around in bigger and bigger circles until it finds a clue, which is a landmark or a smell that tells it where it is. Well, that's the theory, though Dr. Bradshaw says we really still don't have

0: have enough data, that's enough information, about this.
1: When there is a scientific breakthrough, we'll bring it to you in 6 minute English, I hope. For now, let's content ourselves with Omar, possibly the world's longest cat. How long then, Dan?
0: I said 180 centimetres.
1: Omar measures 120 centimetres. Mm. That's over two-thirds of my height and weighs a heavy 14 kilograms.
0: Well, one thing, Neil, if Omar ever got lost, he'd be found in no time.
1: He's a landmark in himself, which reminds me, let's run through today's words again. If you're a cat person, you prefer cats. If you're an evening person, you prefer evenings.
0: I've always thought you were a kind person, Neil.
1: Ah, nice of you to say. But we only use the phrase with nouns, not adjectives.
0: Indeed. We don't want listeners to be scratching their heads.
1: No, we can't confuse them. So let's explain the next one clearly. A landmark is something easily recognisable that lets you know where you are. The bridges in London are landmarks.
0: And can we say the parks are magnets in summer? A magnet is a piece of metal that attracts iron and steel. But we can also use the word more widely to describe things that attract other things. Two more words. Territory is a noun, the area of land that an animal considers to be its own.
1: Animals who feel this strongly are described as territorial. Humans can be too, about land or subjects they feel they own or control.
0: And finally, systematic, the adjective from system. We can talk about a systematic approach, a systematic solution, a systematic study.
1: And we have systematically worked our way through all of today's words. 6 Minute English from the BBC.

walking by. Country man. Once again, the man from Italy, Roberto Morbioli, and the one and only Deep Lift Blanca, y'all. Thank you so much.

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If there's one thing dog owners have heard over and over again, it's that dogs can't have chocolate. But why? Is it just something your mom says? Or can chocolate really hurt man's best friend? Let's find out on today's episode of Colossal Questions. Okay, let's start with the basics. Humans have cultivated cacao beans for at least 3,500 years. The Olmecs of southern Mexico were probably the first people to grind and roast the beans for food and drinks. But before your mouth starts watering, it was nothing like the chocolate we eat today. The Aztecs called chocolate xocoatl, which means sour or bitter drink. Today, chocolate tastes so good because we add lots of sugar to make it sweet and tasty. So it's no wonder that people everywhere want to share it with their pets. But beware, because what they say is true. Chocolate definitely is toxic to dogs. That's because chocolate contains caffeine and a chemical called theobromine. When humans eat these chemicals, we just get a little jolt of energy because we can process them quickly. Dogs, however, aren't quite as lucky. They process these chemicals more slowly, which makes the effects much stronger. If a canine eats too much chocolate, they can suffer from diarrhea, vomiting, muscle spasms, excessive panting, hyperactive behavior, and even seizures. Okay, so chocolate is bad for dogs, but is it toxic enough to kill them? Well, in severe cases, they can overheat, have trouble breathing, or even experience an irregular heartbeat, all of which can cause death. So, how much chocolate is too much for a pooch? Well, it depends on the size of the dog and the kind of chocolate. Smaller dogs will have more severe reactions, and the amount of caffeine and theobromine

0: macadamia nuts, or overly salty or sugary foods. But don't worry, you can still give your best friend some human food treats. Just stick to unseasoned lean meats like turkey, fruits without seeds or stems, and a few vegetables like carrots, green beans, and cucumber. You know, like your mom eats. So, can chocolate kill your canine? Yeah, it can. But regular old chocolate bars will probably just give them a bad stomach ache. That is, unless they really pig out. And now you know that chocolate can cause serious problems for your dog.
1: Six-Minute English from bbclearningenglish.com.
2: Welcome to 6 Minute English, the program where we bring you an interesting topic and six useful words or phrases. I'm Neil.
3: And I'm Dan. Today we're talking about one of the last mysteries of science. No, not if the universe will keep expanding forever, but this. How do cats and dogs find their way home over long distances?
2: We hear incredible stories of lost pets traveling tens and even hundreds of miles home, but scientists struggle to explain how they do it.
3: We'll hear the view of one scientist today, but before that, I have to ask an important question. Neil, are you a cat person or a dog person?
2: Oh, that's easy. I'm a cat person, for sure. Dogs are just, they're hard work, aren't they?
3: If you say you're a cat person, it means you prefer cats. A coffee person prefers coffee. A something person likes or prefers that thing, often over another thing.
2: Back to the topic. I'm a cat person. But can you answer this, Dan? Recently, a cat called Omar made headlines for being possibly the world's longest cat. How long is Omar? Is it A, 120 centimetres, B, 80 centimetres, or C, 180 centimetres?
3: I'm going to say C, 180 centimetres.
2: Now, from long cats to long-distance cats, scientists were scratching their heads a couple of years ago when a lost cat called Holly travelled 200 miles to get home. How did it do it?
3: We say scratch your head when you're confused about something. There are a few theories about how cats and dogs navigate, but we don't yet have the full answer.
2: Well, both cats and dogs have an extremely powerful sense of smell, of course. Smells are like signposts. They let you know where you are. Visual landmarks also play a role, just as they do with humans. A landmark is something very easily recognized, a big building or mountain, for example.
3: And what about this one? Magnets are pieces of metal which attract certain other kinds of metal, for example, iron or steel. The Earth itself has a magnetic force.
2: Birds use it to help them navigate over thousands of miles. It tells them where north is. It's thought they have some iron in their beaks.
3: But some scientists think mammals also have this capability.
2: So we have a few ideas. Smell, landmarks, magnetic forces. But can we explain how one kitty travelled over 200 miles by itself back to its home?
3: Let's hear from cat and dog expert Dr. John Bradshaw. How do cats build up the maps in their heads?
4: What they do when they are in a new territory is explore it in a very systematic way. So they'll go out in ever-increasing circles. They'll literally construct a mental map in their heads. And so a cat that's lost its territory probably does the same thing. They'll rely on the idea that if they go out in ever-increasing circles or rectangles, then eventually they will either come across the territory or they'll come across a smell carried on the wind of the territory that they used to live in and then be able to get home.
3: Cats have a systematic approach, which means they use a system, which is, first, they walk around their area in a small circle, then a bigger one, and then a bigger one, until they have a strong mental map of the place.
2: Yes, a mental map is a map in your head, stored in your memory, and the area cats explore, their home area, is called their territory. Cats are territorial, which means their territory is very important to them.
3: Having a map is great, but what happens when a cat gets lost? Dr. Bradshaw says that, again, it moves around in bigger and bigger circles until it finds a clue, which is a landmark or a smell that tells it where it is. Well, that's the theory. Though Dr. Bradshaw says we really still don't have enough data, that's enough information, about this.
2: When there is a scientific breakthrough, we'll bring it to you in 6 Minute English, I hope.

0: Now, let's content ourselves with Omar, possibly the world's longest cat. How long then, Dan?
1: I said 180 centimetres.
0: Omar measures 120 centimetres. Mm. That's over two-thirds of my height and weighs a heavy 14 kilograms.
1: Well, one thing, Neil. If Omar ever got lost, he'd be found in no time.
0: He's a landmark in himself. Which reminds me, let's run through today's words again. If you're a cat person, you prefer cats. If you're an evening person, you prefer evenings.
1: I've always thought you were a kind person, Neil.
0: Ah, nice of you to say. But we only use the phrase with nouns, not adjectives.
1: Indeed. We don't want listeners to be scratching their heads.
0: No, we can't confuse them. So let's explain the next one clearly. A landmark is something easily recognisable that lets you know where you are. The bridges in London are landmarks.
1: And can we say the parks are magnets in summer? A magnet is a piece of metal that attracts iron and steel. But we can also use the word more widely to describe things that attract other things. Two more words. Territory is a noun, the area of land that an animal considers to be its own.
0: Animals who feel this strongly are described as territorial. Humans can be too, about land or subjects they feel they own or control.
1: And finally, systematic, the adjective from system. We can talk about a systematic approach, a systematic solution, a systematic study.
0: And we have systematically worked our way through all of today's words. 6 Minute English from the BBC.

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If there's one thing dog owners have heard over and over again, it's that dogs can't have chocolate. But why? Is it just something your mom says? Or can chocolate really hurt man's best friend? Let chocolate really hurt man's best friend? Let's find out on today's episode of Colossal Question.

0: which means sour or bitter drink. Today, chocolate tastes so good because we add lots of sugar to make it sweet and tasty. So it's no wonder that people everywhere want to share it with their pets. But beware, because what they say is true. Chocolate definitely is toxic to dogs. That's because chocolate contains caffeine and a chemical called theobromine. When humans eat these chemicals, we just get a little jolt of energy because we can process them quickly. Dogs, however, aren't quite as lucky. They process these chemicals more slowly, which makes the effects much stronger. If a canine eats too much chocolate, they can suffer from diarrhea, vomiting, muscle spasms, excessive panting, hyperactive behavior, and even seizures. Okay, so chocolate is bad for dogs, but is it toxic enough to kill them? Well, in severe cases, they can overheat, have trouble breathing, or even experience an irregular heartbeat, all of which can cause death. So, how much chocolate is too much for a pooch? Well, it depends on the size of the dog and the kind of chocolate. Smaller dogs will have more severe reactions, and the amount of caffeine and theobromine in chocolate varies. Cocoa powder has the most, then unsweetened baker's chocolate, then dark chocolate, then milk chocolate. That means it would take around 2.5 regular-sized chocolate bars to hurt a dog the size of a chocolate Labrador. You might be surprised by how many other common foods are dangerous for dogs. You should never feed your dog avocados, onions, garlic, coffee, grapes, macadamia nuts, or overly salty or sugary foods. But don't worry, you can still give your best friend some human food treats. Just stick to unseasoned lean meats like turkey, fruits without seeds or stems, and a few vegetables like carrots, green beans, and cucumber. You know, like your mom eats. So, can chocolate kill your canine? Yeah, it can. But regular old chocolate bars will probably just give them a bad stomach ache. That is, unless they really pig out. And now you know that chocolate can cause serious problems for your dog.
1: Six-Minute English from bbclearningenglish.com.
2: Welcome to 6 Minute English, the program where we bring you an interesting topic and six useful words or phrases. I'm Neil.
3: And I'm Dan. Today we're talking about one of the last mysteries of science. No, not if the universe will keep expanding forever, but this. How do cats and dogs find their way home over long distances?
2: We hear incredible stories of lost pets traveling tens and even hundreds of miles home, but scientists struggle to explain how they do it.
3: We'll hear the view of one scientist today, but before that, I have to ask an important question. Neil, are you a cat person or a dog person?
2: Oh, that's easy. I'm a cat person, for sure. Dogs are just, they're hard work, aren't they?
3: If you say you're a cat person, it means you prefer cats. A coffee person prefers coffee. A something person likes or prefers that thing, often over another thing.
2: Back to the topic. I'm a cat person. But can you answer this, Dan? Recently, a cat called Omar made headlines for being possibly the world's longest cat. How long is Omar? Is it A, 120 centimetres, B, 80 centimetres, or C, 180 centimetres?
3: I'm going to say C, 180 centimetres.
2: Now, from long cats to long-distance cats, scientists were scratching their heads a couple of years ago when a lost cat called Holly travelled 200 miles to get home. How did it do it?
3: We say scratch your head when you're confused about something. There are a few theories about how cats and dogs navigate, but we don't yet have the full answer.
2: Well, both cats and dogs have an extremely powerful sense of smell, of course. Smells are like signposts. They let you know where you are. Visual landmarks also play a role, just as they do with humans. A landmark is something very easily recognized, a big building or mountain, for example.
3: And what about this one? Magnets are pieces of metal which attract certain other kinds of metal, for example, iron or steel. The Earth itself has a magnetic force.
2: Birds

0: to use it to help them navigate over thousands of miles. It tells them where north is. It's thought they have some iron in their beaks.
1: But some scientists think mammals also have this capability.
0: So we have a few ideas. Smell, landmarks, magnetic forces. But can we explain how one kitty travelled over 200 miles by itself back to its home?
1: Let's hear from cat and dog expert Dr. John Bradshaw. How do cats build up the maps in their heads?
2: What they do when they are in a new territory is explore it in a very systematic way. So they'll go out in ever-increasing circles. They'll literally construct a mental map in their heads. And so a cat that's lost its territory probably does the same thing. They'll rely on the idea that if they go out in ever-increasing circles or rectangles, then eventually they will either come across the territory or they'll come across a smell carried on the wind of the territory that they used to live in and then be able to get home.
1: Cats have a systematic approach, which means they use a system, which is, first they walk around their area in a small circle, then a bigger one, and then a bigger one, until they have a strong mental map of the place.
0: Yes, a mental map is a map in your head, stored in your memory, and the area cats explore, their home area, is called their territory. Cats are territorial, which means their territory is very important to them.
1: Having a map is great, but what happens when a cat gets lost? Dr. Bradshaw says that, again, it moves around in bigger and bigger circles until it finds a clue, which is a landmark or a smell that tells it where it is. Well, that's the theory, though Dr. Bradshaw says we really still don't have enough data, that's enough information, about this.
0: When there is a scientific breakthrough, we'll bring it to you in 6-minute English, I hope. For now, let's content ourselves with Omar, possibly the world's longest cat. How long then, Dan?
1: I said 180 centimetres.
0: Omar measures 120 centimetres. That's over two-thirds of my height and weighs a heavy 14 kilograms.
1: Well, one thing, Neil, if Omar ever got lost, he'd be found in no time.
0: He's a landmark in himself, which reminds me, let's run through today's words again. If you're a cat person, you prefer cats. If you're an evening person, you prefer evenings.
1: I've always thought you were a kind person, Neil.
0: Ah, nice of you to say. But we only use the phrase with nouns, not adjectives.
1: Indeed. We don't want listeners to be scratching their heads.
0: No, we can't confuse them. So let's explain the next one clearly. A landmark is something easily recognisable that lets you know where you are. The bridges in London are landmarks.
1: And can we say the parks are magnets in summer? A magnet is a piece of metal that attracts iron and steel, but we can also use the word more widely to describe things that attract other things. Two more words. Territory is a noun, the area of land that an animal considers to be its own.
0: Animals who feel this strongly are described as territorial. Humans can be too, about land or subjects they feel they own or control.
1: And finally, systematic, the adjective from system. We can talk about a systematic approach, a systematic solution, a systematic study.
0: And we have systematically worked our way through all of today's words.
3: 6-Minute English from the BBC.

a friend. That's lame. Maybe I should give you a name. But that's a slippery slope. You're only in my head. We have to remember that. Shit. It's actually happening. Talking to an imaginary person. What I'm about to tell you is top secret. A conspiracy bigger than all of us. There's a powerful group of people out there that are secretly running the world. I'm talking about the guys no one knows about, the guys that are invisible. The top 1% of the top 1%, the guys that play God without permission.

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If you've ever spent time around cats, you've probably noticed that, unlike dogs, they tend to avoid water at all costs. But why? What causes cats to avoid water? And why do they hate it so much? Let's find out on today's episode of Colossal Questions. Despite how it might seem, not all cats hate water. Some house cats have been known to hop in the shower or swim in the family pool. But it's true that most cats try to avoid water at all costs. There's a few basic reasons why cats act that way. To start with, cats have never quite adapted to the water. Ancient cats managed to catch fish from the edge of a lake or river without needing to dive in or swim. And, just like their ancient ancestors, the domesticated cats of today tend to avoid going for a dip, too. But it's not just that. Unlike dogs, cats do not like to get their fur wet. For starters, cats get very cold and heavy when they're wet. That's because they are constantly grooming themselves. All that endless licking leaves their coat lighter, softer, and fluffier than a dog's. But this also makes it a lot less waterproof as a result. When their thick fur gets matted down and heavy, it becomes harder for them to move around with those trademark cat-like reflexes. So you can see why they try to avoid water completely. Okay, so that's why most cats avoid water. But there is one question still lingering. If cats avoid water at all costs, how do they stay clean? Cats keep themselves clean with all that non-stop licking. That's right. Cats don't just lick to keep their coat nice and soft, but to stay clean too. But always remember, that method works for cats, not humans. So just take a shower. Don't try to lick yourself clean. And now you know more about why cats tend to avoid the water.

0: No. Well, I'll tell you what I am a fan of, and that is your quiz questions. So what are you going to ask me today?
1: It's all about wild rabbits. In the last rabbit survey in 1995, how many were estimated to exist in the UK? Was it A, 370,500, B, 3,750,000, or C, 37,500,000?
0: I know rabbits are everywhere in the UK, but not 37 million of them, so I'll go for B, 3,750,000.
1: Well, you'll have to wait until the end of the programme to find out. But you're right when you say rabbits are everywhere in the UK. It's probably true in other countries too. You could say they are endemic, meaning very common or strongly established in a place or situation.
0: But are they a typically British wild animal?
1: They are now, but it's believed they were brought to the country by invaders. Some say the Romans, others the Normans. But they eventually spread across the UK. Victoria Dickinson is author of a book called Rabbit, and she's been telling the BBC Radio 4 programme, Costing the Earth, about what helped them spread.
2: It was really by the middle of the 17th century when people really started to think about rabbit as being particularly British. And certainly there were more rabbits in Britain than in the rest of Europe. There was a calculation done that there are over 400 villages and towns in Britain with the word warren in their name. So the rabbits were raised in Britain, but they really kept to their warrens until there was the rise of fox hunting. When their predators disappeared, rabbits do what rabbits do best, and they started to multiply and become wild, feral rabbits throughout the land.
1: So Victoria knows a thing or two about rabbits and said the word warren, used in town and village names, is evidence that they've been in the UK since the mid-17th century. A warren is the area underground where rabbits live with lots of holes and connected passages.
0: But today we use the word warren to mean a building or part of a town where there are lots of confusing passageways or streets. It's a kind of place where you get lost.
1: But it was rabbit warrens where rabbits would live until hunting, particularly fox hunting, was introduced. And that killed many of the rabbit's predators. A predator is an animal that hunts and kills another animal.
0: Now, Victoria was talking about feral rabbits, so wild rabbits, not the sort people keep as pets in a rabbit hutch. Moving on, I'm interested to know why not everyone loves these cute little creatures. I mean, think of the rabbit characters in the Beatrix Potter stories.
1: Well, they weren't always well behaved, and Victoria Dickinson spoke to the Costing the Earth programme about this. What word did she use to describe rabbits having the two opposite sides to their character?
2: The rabbit is a paradoxical animal. It has a lot of faces, if you will. It's both wild and tame. It's timid, but also has its reputation as trickster rabbit, if you think of Peter Cottontail or you think of Brer Rabbits. And I think our relationship with rabbit is the rabbit of the nursery rhyme, the rabbit of childhood, or you think of Peter Rabbit.
0: She said that rabbits are paradoxical animals. That's the word that describes them having two opposing characteristics.
1: Yes, we think of them as wild, maybe a trickster, someone who deceives people to get what they want. Like Peter. What a cheeky rabbit.
0: But we also think of rabbits as tame. We have nursery rhymes about them. Kids have soft, cuddly rabbit toys. I say that they're the perfect symbol for Easter.
1: OK, Rob, if you say so. But now let me give the answer to the question I set you earlier. In the last survey of rabbits in 1995, how many were estimated to exist in the UK? Was it A, 370,500, B, 3,750,000, or C, 37,500,000? Rob, what did you say?
0: I said B, 3,750,000.
1: Well, you're wrong, Rob. A government survey put the population in the UK at 37.5 million, so a lot more. But despite its reputation, a recent survey suggests rabbit numbers in the UK have declined by around 60% over the last 20 years.
0: That is sad news. But let's cheer ourselves up with a recap of the vocabulary we've discussed today, starting with a fan of.
1: When someone is a fan of something, they are keen on it. They like it a lot. If you're not a fan of something, you don't like it.
0: We mentioned endemic, meaning very common or strongly established in a place or situation.
1: And we talked about a warren, an underground area where rabbits live, but also a building or a part of a town.

0: town where there are lots of confusing passageways or streets where it's easy to get lost.
1: A predator is an animal that hunts and kills another animal.
0: Paradoxical describes things that have two opposing characteristics, making it hard to understand.
1: And a trickster is someone who deceives people to get what they want.
0: Well, I'm no trickster. It really has been 6 minutes, so it's time to call it a day. Please join us next time.
1: Bye for now.
0: Goodbye.
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0: If you've ever spent time around cats, you've probably noticed that, unlike dogs, they tend to avoid water at all costs. But why? What causes cats to avoid water? And why do they hate it so much? Let's find out on today's episode of Colossal Questions. Despite how it might seem, not all cats hate water. Some house cats have been known to hop in the shower or swim in the family pool. But it's true that most cats try to avoid water at all costs. There's a few basic reasons why cats act that way. To start with, cats have never quite adapted to the water. Ancient cats managed to catch fish from the edge of a lake or river without needing to dive in or swim. And, just like their ancient ancestors, the domesticated cats of today tend to avoid going for a dip, too. But it's not just that. Unlike dogs, cats do not like to get their fur wet. For starters, cats get very cold and heavy when they're wet. That's because they are constantly grooming themselves. All that endless licking leaves their coat lighter, softer, and fluffier than a dog's. But this also makes it a lot less waterproof as a result. When their thick fur gets matted down and heavy, it becomes harder for them to move around with those trademark cat-like reflexes. So you can see why they try to avoid water completely. Okay, so that's why most cats avoid water. But there is one question still lingering. If cats avoid water at all costs, how do they stay clean? Cats keep themselves clean with all that non-stop licking. That's right. Cats don't just lick to keep their coat nice and soft, but to stay clean too. But always remember, that method works for cats, not humans. So just take a shower. Don't try to lick yourself clean. And now you know more about why cats tend to avoid the water.
1: Six-Minute English from bbclearningenglish.com.
2: Hello, this is Six-Minute English. I'm Neil. Joining me is Rob.
3: Hello.
2: Rob, when we think of Easter, what do we think of?
3: Chocolate.
2: Well, yes, chocolate Easter eggs are an obvious symbol of Easter. But there is an animal people often associate with Easter.
3: Rabbits. Cute, adorable and fluffy. What's not to like about a rabbit?
2: Well, not everyone is a fan of them. By not a fan of, I mean they don't like them. Some people think they are a pest. But we'll be telling you more about rabbits shortly.
3: That's good to know. Well, I'll tell you what I am a fan of, and that is your quiz questions. So what are you going to ask me today?
2: It's all about wild rabbits. In the last rabbit survey in 1995, how many were estimated to exist in the UK? Was it A, 370,500, B, 3,750,000, or C, 37,500,000?
3: I know rabbits are everywhere in the UK, but not 37 million of them, so I'll go for B, 3,750,000.
2: Well, you'll have to wait until the end of the programme to find out. But you're right when you say rabbits are everywhere in the UK. It's probably true in other countries too. You could say they are endemic, meaning very common or strongly established in a place or situation.
3: But are they a typically British wild animal?
2: They are now, but it's believed they were brought to the country by invaders. Some say the Romans, others the Normans. But they eventually spread across the UK. Victoria Dickinson is author of a book called Rabbit, and she's been telling the BBC Radio 4 programme, Costing the Earth, about what helped them spread.
4: It was really by the middle of the 17th century when people really started to think about rabbit as being particularly

0: throughout the land.
1: So Victoria knows a thing or two about rabbits and said the word warren, used in town and village names, is evidence that they've been in the UK since the mid-17th century. A warren is the area underground where rabbits live, with lots of holes and connected passages.
2: But today we use the word warren to mean a building or part of a town where there are lots of confusing passageways or streets. It's a kind of place where you get lost.
1: But it was rabbit warrens where rabbits would live until hunting, particularly fox hunting, was introduced. And that killed many of the rabbit's predators. A predator is an animal that hunts and kills another animal.
2: Now, Victoria was talking about feral rabbits, so wild rabbits, not the sort people keep as pets in a rabbit hutch. Moving on, I'm interested to know why not everyone loves these cute little creatures. I mean, think of the rabbit characters in the Beatrix Potter stories.
1: Well, they weren't always well behaved, and Victoria Dickinson spoke to the Costing the Earth programme about this. What word did she use to describe rabbits having the two opposite sides to their character?
0: The rabbit is a paradoxical animal. It has a lot of faces, if you will. It's both wild and tame. It's timid, but also has its reputation as trickster rabbit, if you think of Peter Cottontail or you think of Brer Rabbits. And I think our relationship with rabbit is the rabbit of the nursery rhyme, the rabbit of childhood, or you think of Peter Rabbit.
2: She said that rabbits are paradoxical animals. That's the word that describes them having two opposing characteristics.
1: Yes, we think of them as wild, maybe a trickster, someone who deceives people to get what they want. Like Peter. What a cheeky rabbit.
2: But we also think of rabbits as tame. We have nursery rhymes about them. Kids have soft, cuddly rabbit toys. I say that they're the perfect symbol for Easter.
1: OK, Rob, if you say so. But now let me give the answer to the question I set you earlier. In the last survey of rabbits in 1995, how many were estimated to exist in the UK? Was it A, 370,500, B, 3,750,000, or C, 37,500,000? Rob, what did you say?
2: I said B, 3,750,000.
1: Well, you're wrong, Rob. A government survey put the population in the UK at 37.5 million, so a lot more. But despite its reputation, a recent survey suggests rabbit numbers in the UK have declined by around 60% over the last 20 years.
2: That is sad news. But let's cheer ourselves up with a recap of the vocabulary we've discussed today, starting with a fan of.
1: When someone is a fan of something, they are keen on it. They like it a lot. If you're not a fan of something, you don't like it.
2: We mentioned endemic, meaning very common or strongly established in a place or situation.
1: And we talked about a warren, an underground area where rabbits live, but also a building or a part of a town where there are lots of confusing passageways or streets where it's easy to get lost.
2: A predator is an animal that hunts and kills another animal.
1: Paradoxical describes things that have two opposing characteristics, making it hard to understand.
2: And a trickster is someone who deceives people to get what they want.
1: Well, I'm no trickster. It really has been 6 minutes, so it's time to call it a day. Please join us next time.
2: Bye for now.
1: Goodbye.
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See the girls on the crosswalk, they don't have time for me. But still they talk, 'cause I hear I'm so exotic, babe.

0: There's an album out I call to your attention that's been on the best-selling charts for over a year. It's called Martha and the Vandellas Greatest Hits. This is one of the songs therein. A lot of people have done this.
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0: It never sounds quite like it, except when they do it. The thing called Dancing in the Street.

0: If you've ever spent time around cats, you've probably noticed that, unlike dogs, they tend to avoid water at all costs. But why? What causes cats to avoid water, and why do they hate it so much? Let's find out on today's episode of Colossal Questions. Despite how it might seem, not all cats hate water. Some house cats have been known to hop in the shower or swim in the family pool. But it's true that most cats try to avoid water at all costs. There's a few basic reasons why cats act that way. To start with, cats have never quite adapted to the water. Ancient cats managed to catch fish from the edge of a lake or river without needing to dive in or swim. And, just like their ancient ancestors, the domesticated cats of today tend to avoid going for a dip, too. But it's not just that. Unlike dogs, cats do not like to get their fur wet. For starters, cats get very cold and heavy when they're wet. That's because they are constantly grooming themselves. All that endless licking leaves their coat lighter, softer, and fluffier than a dog's. But this also makes it a lot less waterproof as a result. When their thick fur gets matted down and heavy, it becomes harder for them to move around with those trademark cat-like reflexes. So you can see why they try to avoid water completely. Okay, so that's why most cats avoid water. But there is one question still lingering. If cats avoid water at all costs, how do they stay clean? Cats keep themselves clean with all that non-stop licking. That's right. Cats don't just lick to keep their coat nice and soft, but to stay clean too. But always remember, that method works for cats, not humans. So just take a shower. Don't try to lick yourself clean. And now you know more about why cats tend to avoid the water.
1: Six-Minute English from bbclearningenglish.com.
2: Hello, this is 6-Minute English. I'm Neil. Joining me is Rob.
3: Hello.
2: Rob, when we think of Easter, what do we think of?
3: Chocolate.
2: Well, yes, chocolate Easter eggs are an obvious symbol of Easter. But there is an animal people often associate with Easter.
3: Rabbits. Cute, adorable and fluffy. What's not to like about a rabbit?
2: Well, not everyone is a fan of them. By not a fan of, I mean they don't like them. Some people think they are a pest. But we'll be telling you more about rabbits shortly.
3: That's good to know. Well, I'll tell you what I am a fan of, and that is your quiz questions. So what are you going to ask me today? Well, I'll tell you what I am a fan of, and that is your quiz questions. So what are you going to ask me today?
2: It's all about wild rabbits.

0: till the end of the programme to find out. But you're right when you say rabbits are everywhere in the UK. It's probably true in other countries too. You could say they are endemic, meaning very common or strongly established in a place or situation.
1: But are they a typically British wild animal?
0: They are now, but it's believed they were brought to the country by invaders. Some say the Romans, others the Normans. But they eventually spread across the UK. Victoria Dickinson is author of a book called Rabbit, and she's been telling the BBC Radio 4 programme, Costing the Earth, about what helped them spread.
2: It was really by the middle of the 17th century when people really started to think about rabbit as being particularly British. And certainly there were more rabbits in Britain than in the rest of Europe. There was a calculation done that there are over 400 villages and towns in Britain with the word warren in their name. So the rabbits were raised in Britain, but they really kept to their warrens until there was the rise of fox hunting. When their predators disappeared, rabbits do what rabbits do best, and they started to multiply and become wild, feral rabbits throughout the land.
0: So Victoria knows a thing or two about rabbits and said the word warren, used in town and village names, is evidence that they've been in the UK since the mid-17th century. A warren is the area underground where rabbits live with lots of holes and connected passages.
1: But today we use the word warren to mean a building or part of a town where there are lots of confusing passageways or streets. It's a kind of place where you get lost.
0: But it was rabbit warrens where rabbits would live until hunting, particularly fox hunting, was introduced. And that killed many of the rabbit's predators. A predator is an animal that hunts and kills another animal.
1: Now, Victoria was talking about feral rabbits, so wild rabbits, not the sort people keep as pets in a rabbit hutch. Moving on, I'm interested to know why not everyone loves these cute little creatures. I mean, think of the rabbit characters in the Beatrix Potter stories.
0: Well, they weren't always well behaved, and Victoria Dickinson spoke to the Costing the Earth programme about this. What word did she use to describe rabbits having the two opposite sides to their character?
2: The rabbit is a paradoxical animal. It has a lot of faces, if you will. It's both wild and tame. It's timid, but also has its reputation as trickster rabbit, if you think of Peter Cottontail or you think of Brer Rabbits. And I think our relationship with rabbit is the rabbit of the nursery rhyme, the rabbit of childhood, or you think of Peter Rabbit.
1: She said that rabbits are paradoxical animals. That's the word that describes them having two opposing characteristics.
0: Yes, we think of them as wild, maybe a trickster, someone who deceives people to get what they want. Like Peter. What a cheeky rabbit.
1: But we also think of rabbits as tame. We have nursery rhymes about them. Kids have soft, cuddly rabbit toys. I say that they're the perfect symbol for Easter.
0: OK, Rob, if you say so. But now let me give the answer to the question I set you earlier. In the last survey of rabbits in 1995, how many were estimated to exist in the UK? Was it A, 370,500, B, 3,750,000, or C, 37,500,000? Rob, what did you say?
1: I said B, 3,750,000.
0: Well, you're wrong, Rob. A government survey put the population in the UK at 37.5 million, so a lot more. But despite its reputation, a recent survey suggests rabbit numbers in the UK have declined by around 60% over the last 20 years.
1: That is sad news. But let's cheer ourselves up with a recap of the vocabulary we've discussed today, starting with a fan of.
0: When someone is a fan of something, they are keen on it. They like it a lot. If you're not a fan of something, you don't like it.
1: We mentioned endemic, meaning very common or strongly established in a place or situation.
0: And we talked about a warren, an underground area where rabbits live, but also a building or a part of a town where there are lots of confusing passageways or streets where it's easy to get lost.
1: A predator is an animal that hunts and kills another animal.
0: Paradoxical describes things that have two opposing characteristics, making it hard to understand.
1: And a trickster is someone who deceives people to get what they want.
0: Well, I'm no trickster. It really has been 6 minutes, so it's time to call it a day. Please join us next time.
1: Bye for now.
0: Goodbye.
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stay right. Straighten up and fly right. Cool down, Papa, don't you blow your top. 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
1: Dogs do all sorts of strange things, but nothing is funnier than a dog having a blast chasing its own tail. But what's the deal? Why do dogs love to chase their own tails? Let's find out on today's episode of Colossal Questions. There's no one single reason why lots of dogs seem to make a game of spinning in a circle chasing their own tail. According to canine experts, there could be a couple of different reasons for this behavior. When a pup is bored or stressed out, they might decide to start a game of catch the tail on the doggy to relax and have some fun. Think of it as being a bit like a dog's version of tapping your foot or bouncing up and down when you're stressed or bored. All that energy has to go somewhere. That's why puppies tend to chase their tails more than adult dogs. They have tons of puppy energy to expend every day, and that wagging tail looks an awful lot like a toy. Another reason that pups spin in circles and hunt their own hindquarters is to gain attention. Puppies figure out pretty quickly that doing certain things gets their human family to react and pay attention to them. And just about every dog loves that. So, the more you laugh, play, and pet your dogs when they chase their tails, the more likely they are to keep doing it. Some dog breeds seem to love chasing their tails more than others. Both German Shepherds and Terriers tend to be big-time tail chasers, even as they age. No one knows for sure why that is, but it may just be because those breeds tend to be extra energetic and have a lot of extra energy to burn off. If your dog just won't stop, then you might want to take them to the vet. Some dogs chew and bite at their tail so much that they cause hair loss or even permanent damage. Excessive tail chewing could be a sign of worms, fleas, or other skin issues that are making your pup feel uncomfortable. So, why do dogs chase their tails? The answer seems to be pretty simple. Because it's fun when they're bored and funny when we give them attention and play along. So, next time your dog decides to make a game of chasing its own tail, you'll know why. And maybe join in.
0: Tears of joy from a dog? Researchers from Japan say the pets cry happy tears when they see their owners. Dogs often cry to clear their eyes, but it's the first time that their tears have been linked to emotions. It's thought the tears might make the relationship between dogs and humans stronger.
2: You've been looking at the headlines, Beth. What is the vocabulary?
0: We have teary-eyed, well-up, and shed.
2: This is News Review from BBC Learning English. Let's have a look at our first headline.
0: This one comes from RTE. You're crying. Study shows dogs get teary-eyed when they reunite with owners.
2: So this headline is saying that dogs get teary-eyed when they reunite with their owners. And reunite means meet again, usually after a while. But we're looking at the word teary-eyed here.
0: And I'm sure you all know what tears are, the water that falls when you cry, usually because you're sad, but sometimes also when you're very happy.
2: Yes, and tears here are things, they are nouns, but in this headline, teary-eyed is used to describe something.
0: Yes, and teary-eyed is an adjective, so it describes someone or something, like in this story, which is crying or is likely to cry.
2: So, Beth, in what situation do we use teary-eyed?
0: Well, any in which there are strong emotions. So, Neil, have you been to a wedding at all recently?
2: Oh, yes, I love a good wedding. you can see the father of the bride, teary-eyed, making an emotional speech. And we can see there that expression, teary-eyed, is not just used for sadness.
0: Yeah, that's right. It's used for both tears of joy and tears of sadness.
2: You know what? Whenever I have to say goodbye to my mum's dog, I get really teary-eyed.
0: Oh, you must really love him then.
2: No, I can't stand him. It's tears of joy. Let's have a look at that again. Let's have a look at our next headline.
0: This one comes from CNN. Dog's eyes well up with tears of joy when reunited with their owners.
2: So we can see that expression, tears of joy, again, which means happy crying. But we are going to learn well up. Now, a well is a big hole outside that you can get water from.
0: Yes, that is exactly what a well is. And it's a very useful way to think about this phrasal verb, well up. Now, what happens, Neil, if you bring too much water to the surface of a well?
2: If you bring too much water to the surface, it spills, it flows over.
0: Exactly. So imagine that your eyes are like a well. So if you well up...
2: Yes, it means the water, the tears in your eyes would flow. You would cry.
0: Exactly. And that is what the headline is saying. So dogs are welling up when they see their owners. The dogs are going to cry. And welling up is also used to describe

0: shed tears of joy when reunited with their owners.
1: So once again, we see that expression tears of joy and the word reunite, meaning meet again after a while. But we are interested in the word shed. Now, this is easy, Beth. I know what a shed is. It's like a little house, often in a garden where you keep tools, bicycles, that kind of thing.
0: Well, yes, that is a shed. But here in the headline, it's used completely differently, even though it does have the same spelling and pronunciation as the little house in your garden.
1: Right, okay, yes. It's used to talk about releasing or letting something go, but tell us more.
0: Well, yeah, you're right. So it's a verb, and we use it to talk about something becoming separate from something else that it was attached to. Neil, do you like snakes?
1: No, not really. But I know why you asked me the question, because a snake sheds its skin. It means the skin falls off. And we're talking a lot about dogs today. Dogs shed their fur. It comes out everywhere, it covers you.
0: Yeah, that's right. And we also use shed with tears. So to shed tears just means to cry. So if he or she sheds tears, then they are crying.
1: Right, well, I'm getting a little emotional here. So before we all start shedding tears, let's get a summary. We've had teary-eyed. Describes someone or a dog who's crying or about to cry.
0: Well up. Are you watching a sad film? Because this might happen to you.
1: And shed, separate from something. In this case, tears come from the eyes.

Hey, all right. Would you give a big round of applause to my good friend, Brandy Zidane? She's going to help me out with a couple tunes tonight. This is a tune called Big Smoke.

Hangman, slack up your rope. Oh, slack it for a while. I look down yonder and I seen Paul coming. He's walked for a many long mile. Oh, Paul, say, Paul, have you brung me any gold?

0: do the last verse again, just for myself. Hey now.
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'cause I know my frame of mind. Nobody has to be so blind and so unfeeling.

0: Dogs do all sorts of strange things, but nothing is funnier than a dog having a blast chasing its own tail. But what's the deal? Why do dogs love to chase their own tails? Let's find out on today's episode of Colossal Questions. There's no one single reason why lots of dogs seem to make a game of spinning in a circle chasing their own tail. According to canine experts, there could be a couple of different reasons for this behavior. When a pup is bored or stressed out, they might decide to start a game of catch the tail on the doggy to relax and have some fun. Think of it as being a bit like a dog's version of tapping your foot or bouncing up and down when you're stressed or bored. All that energy has to go somewhere. That's why puppies tend to chase their tails more than adult dogs. They have tons of puppy energy to expend every day, and that wagging tail looks an awful lot like a toy. Another reason that pups spin in circles and hunt their own hindquarters is to gain attention. Puppies figure out pretty quickly that doing certain things gets their human family to react and pay attention to them. And just about every dog loves that. So, the more you laugh, play, and pet your dogs when they chase their tails, the more likely they are to keep doing it. Some dog breeds seem to love chasing their tails more than others. Both German Shepherds and Terriers tend to be big-time tail chasers, even as they age. No one knows for sure why that is, but it may just be because those breeds tend to be extra energetic and have a lot of extra energy to burn off. If your dog just won't stop, then you might want to take them to the vet. Some dogs chew and bite at their tail so much that they cause hair loss or even permanent damage. Excessive tail chewing could be a sign of worms, fleas, or other skin issues that are making your pup feel uncomfortable. So, why do dogs chase their tails? The answer seems to be pretty simple. Because it's fun when they're bored and funny when we give them attention and play along. So, next time your dog decides to make a game of chasing its own tail, you'll know why. And maybe join in.
1: Tears of joy. From a dog? Researchers from Japan say the pets cry happy tears when they see their owners. Dogs often cry to clear their eyes, but it's the first time that their tears have been linked to emotions. It's thought the tears might make the relationship between dogs and humans stronger.
2: You've been looking at the headlines, Beth. What is the vocabulary?
1: We have teary-eyed, well up, and shed.
2: This is News Review from BBC Learning English. Let's have a look at our first headline.
1: This one comes from RTE. You're crying. Study shows dogs get teary-eyed when they reunite with owners.
2: So this headline is saying that dogs get teary-eyed when they reunite with their owners, and reunite means meet again, usually after a while. But we're looking at the word teary-eyed here.
1: And I'm sure you all know what tears are, the water that falls when you cry, usually because you're sad, but sometimes also when you're very happy.
2: Yes, and tears here are things, they are nouns, but in this headline, teary-eyed is used to describe something.
1: Yes, and teary-eyed is an adjective, so it describes someone. Yes, and teary-eyed is an adjective, so it describes someone or something, like in this story.

0: both tears of joy and tears of sadness.
1: You know what? Whenever I have to say goodbye to my mum's dog, I get really teary-eyed.
0: Oh, you must really love him then.
1: No, I can't stand him. It's tears of joy. Let's have a look at that again. Let's have a look at our next headline.
0: This one comes from CNN. Dog's eyes well up with tears of joy when reunited with their owners.
1: So we can see that expression tears of joy again, which means happy crying. But we are going to learn well up. Now, a well is a big hole outside that you can get water from.
0: Yes, that is exactly what a well is. And it's a very useful way to think about this phrasal verb, well up. Now, what happens, Neil, if you bring too much water to the surface of a well?
1: If you bring too much water to the surface, it spills, it flows over.
0: Exactly. So imagine that your eyes are like a well. So if you well up.
1: Yes, it means the water, the tears in your eyes would flow. You would cry.
0: Exactly, and that is what the headline is saying. So dogs are welling up when they see their owners. The dogs are going to cry. And welling up is also used to describe a feeling if you're getting emotional or you're about to cry. Imagine you're watching a really sad film, and you get to that really sad section and you feel yourself welling up.
1: Well, control your emotions, please, Beth. We've still got more vocabulary to teach. Let's have a look at that again. Next headline, please, Beth.
0: This is from the Daily Mail. They call it puppy love. Dogs shed tears of joy when reunited with their owners.
1: So once again, we see that expression tears of joy and the word reunite, meaning meet again after a while. But we are interested in the word shed. Now, this is easy, Beth. I know what a shed is. It's like a little house. Often in a garden where you keep tools, bicycles, that kind of thing.
0: Well, yes, that is a shed. But here in the headline, it's used completely differently, even though it does have the same spelling and pronunciation as the little house in your garden.
1: Right, okay, yes. It's used to talk about releasing or letting something go, but tell us more.
0: Well, yeah, you're right. So it's a verb and we use it to talk about something becoming separate from something else that it was attached to. Neil, do you like snakes?
1: No, not really. But I know why you asked me the question, because a snake sheds its skin. It means the skin falls off. And we're talking a lot about dogs today. Dogs shed their fur. It comes out everywhere, it covers you.
0: Yeah, that's right. And we also use shed with tears. So to shed tears just means to cry. So if he or she sheds tears, then they are crying.
1: Right, well, I'm getting a little emotional here. So before we all start shedding tears, let's get a summary. We've had teary-eyed. Describes someone or a dog who's crying or about to cry.
0: Well up. Are you watching a sad film? Because this might happen to you.
1: And shed, separate from something. In this case, tears come from the eyes.

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0: Dogs do all sorts of strange things, but nothing is funnier than a dog having a blast chasing its own tail. But what's the deal? Why do dogs love to chase their own tails? Let's find out on today's episode of Colossal Questions. There's no one single reason why lots of dogs seem to make a game of spinning in a circle chasing their own tail. According to canine experts, there could be a couple of different reasons for this behavior. When a pup is bored or stressed out, they might decide to start a game of catch the tail on the doggy to relax and have some fun. Think of it as being a bit like a dog's version of tapping your foot or bouncing up and down when you're stressed or bored. All that energy has to go somewhere. That's why puppies tend to chase their tails more than adult dogs. They have tons of puppy energy to expend every day, and that wagging tail looks an awful lot like a toy. Another reason that pups spin in circles and hunt their own hindquarters is to gain attention. Puppies figure out pretty quickly that doing certain things gets their human family to react and pay attention to them. And just about every dog loves that. So, the more you laugh, play, and pet your dogs when they chase their tails, the more likely they are to keep doing it. Some dog breeds seem to love chasing their tails more than others. Both German Shepherds and Terriers tend to be big-time tail chasers, even as they age. No one knows for sure why that is, but it may just be because those breeds tend to be extra energetic and have a lot of extra energy to burn off. If your dog just won't stop, then you might want to take them to the vet. Some dogs chew and bite at their tail so much that they cause hair loss or even permanent damage. Excessive tail chewing could be a sign of worms, fleas, or other skin issues that are making your pup feel uncomfortable. So, why do dogs chase their tails? The answer seems to be pretty simple. Because it's fun when they're bored and funny when we give them attention and play along. So, next time your dog decides to make a game of chasing its own tail, you'll know why. And maybe join in.
1: Tears of joy. From a dog? Researchers from Japan say the pets cry happy tears when they see their owners. Dogs often cry to clear their eyes, but it's the first time that their tears have been linked to emotions. It's thought the tears might make the relationship between dogs and humans stronger.
2: You've been looking at the headlines, Beth. What is the vocabulary?
1: We have teary-eyed, well-up, and shed.
2: This is News Review from BBC Learning English. Let's have a look at our first headline.
1: This one comes from RTE. You're crying. Study shows dogs get teary-eyed when they reunite with owners.
2: So this headline is saying that dogs get teary-eyed when they reunite with their owners. And reunite means meet again, usually after a while. But we're looking at the word teary-eyed here.
1: And I'm sure you all know what tears are, the water that falls when you cry, usually because you're sad, but sometimes also when you're very happy.
2: Yes, and tears here are things, they are nouns, but in this headline, teary-eyed is used to describe something.
1: Yes, and teary-eyed is an adjective, so it describes someone or something, like in this story, which is crying or is likely to cry.
2: So, Beth, in what situation do we use teary-eyed?
1: Well, any in which there are strong emotions. So, Neil, have you been to a wedding at all recently?
2: Oh, yes, I love a good wedding. You can see the father of the bride teary-eyed making an emotional speech. And we can see there that expression teary-eyed is not just used for sadness.
1: Yeah, that's right. It's used for both tears of joy and tears of sadness.
2: You know what? Whenever I have to say goodbye to my mum's dog, I get really teary-eyed.
1: Oh, you must really love him then.
2: No, I can't stand him. It's tears of joy. Let's have a look at that again. Let's have a look at our next headline.
1: This one comes from CNN. Dog's eyes well up with tears of joy when reunited with their owners.
2: So we can see that expression, tears of joy, again, which means happy crying. But we are going to learn well up. Now, a well is a big hole outside that you can get water from.
1: Yes, that is exactly what a well is. And it's a very useful way to think about this phrasal verb, well up. Now, what happens, Neil, if you bring too much water to the surface of a well?
2: If you bring too much water to the surface, it spills, it flows over.
1: Exactly. So imagine that your eyes are like a well. So if you well up...
2: Yes, it means the water... Yes, it means the water, the tears in your eyes would flow.

0: Next headline, please, Beth.
1: This is from the Daily Mail. They call it puppy love. Dogs shed tears of joy when reunited with their owners.
0: So once again, we see that expression tears of joy and the word reunite, meaning meet again after a while. But we are interested in the word shed. Now, this is easy, Beth. I know what a shed is. It's like a little house, often in a garden where you keep tools, bicycles, that kind of thing.
1: Well, yes, that is a shed. But here in the headline, it's used completely differently, even though it does have the same spelling and pronunciation as the little house in your garden.
0: Right, okay, yes. It's used to talk about releasing or letting something go, but tell us more.
1: Well, yeah, you're right. So it's a verb and we use it to talk about something becoming separate from something else that it was attached to. Neil, do you like snakes?
0: Not really. But I know why you asked me the question, because a snake sheds its skin. It means the skin falls off. And we're talking a lot about dogs today. Dogs shed their fur. It comes out everywhere. It covers you.
1: Yeah, that's right. And we also use shed with tears. So to shed tears just means to cry. So if he or she sheds tears, then they are crying.
0: Right, well, I'm getting a little emotional here, so before we all start shedding tears, let's get a summary. We've had teary-eyed, describes someone or a dog who's crying or about to cry.
1: Well up, are you watching a sad film? Because this might happen to you.
0: And shed, separate from something. In this case, tears come from the eyes.

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0: Even the most obsessive fan of cats in the world can agree that it's super annoying when they scratch up your stuff with their claws. But why do they do it? What causes cats to always scratch at furniture? Let's find out on today's episode of Colossal Questions. Sometimes it might seem like cats scratch furniture simply to annoy us, but according to experts, there's a pretty straightforward reason for it. Cats tend to scratch the nicest pieces of furniture in the room as a warning to other animals that it's their territory. Think of it like a cat marking their favorite place to sit so that no one else would dare to come close. But it's actually not just the scratches that a cat is leaving behind. They also have scent glands in their paws that leave a distinct odor that cats, dogs, and other animals can smell to let them know which cat owns the place. So that's the main reason that cats love to tear up the place. But it's not the only one. They also do it to help them to file down their claws or even pull them off so that a fresh one can grow. They also use their scratching time as a chance to stretch out their back muscles so that they can stay nice and loose for all that running about. If you live with a cat who loves to tear the couch to shreds, there is something you can do to try and stop them. Buy a scratch post for your cat to tear apart instead. That way, the cat can mark its territory, and that brand new couch can still look nice. So, really, if you think about it, all those scratches on your couch are kind of like the cat version of a bedroom door sign that says, "Keep out."
1: They're our four-legged friends, but could they help fight one of our worst enemies? Malaria infects more than 200 million people every year, but now dogs are on the scent. It's taken training, but these pooches get it right 70% of the time if the children had malaria. The hope is dogs could work at airports to sniff out passengers with malaria to stop the disease spreading. They're our four-legged friends, but could they help fight one of our worst enemies? Malaria infects more than 200 million people every year, but now dogs are on the scent. Socks from children in the Gambia were sent to the Medical Detection Dogs charity here in Milton Keynes. It's taken training, but these pooches get it right 70% of the time if the children had malaria. But if the children were disease-free, the dogs got it wrong 10% of the time. It's still early stages, but the study shows dogs have potential.
2: The most important thing with this is that it's much faster than current existing rapid diagnostic tests, which can take up to 20 minutes and actually require a fully trained professional to do. Whereas this, if we had the medical detection dogs going around a community, it will allow the whole community to be surveyed in a very short space of time.
1: The hope is dogs could work at airports to sniff out passengers with malaria to stop the disease spreading. But there's still a long way to go before dogs can join the fight. The researchers will need to improve the dogs' accuracy, test them on people rather than socks, and investigate whether the animals can sniff out different strains of malaria.

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0: Even the most obsessive fan of cats in the world can agree that it's super annoying when they scratch up your stuff with their claws. But why do they do it? What causes cats to always scratch at furniture? Let's find out on today's episode of Colossal Questions. Sometimes it might seem like cats scratch furniture simply to annoy us, but according to experts, there's a pretty straightforward reason for it. Cats tend to scratch the nicest pieces of furniture in the room as a warning to other animals that it's their territory. Think of it like a cat marking their favorite place to sit so that no one else would dare to come close. But it's actually not just the scratches that a cat is leaving behind. They also have scent glands in their paws that leave a distinct odor that cats, dogs, and other animals can smell to let them know which cat owns the place. So that's the main reason that cats love to tear up the place. But it's not the only one. They also do it to help them to file down their claws or even pull them off so that a fresh one can grow. They also use their scratching time as a chance to stretch out their back muscles so that they can stay nice and loose for all that running about. If you live with a cat who loves to tear the couch to shreds, there is something you can do to try and stop them. Buy a scratch post for your cat to tear apart instead. That way, the cat can mark its territory, and that brand new couch can still look nice. So, really, if you think about it, all those scratches on your couch are kind of like the cat version of a bedroom door sign that says, "Keep out."
1: They're our four-legged friends, but could they help fight one of our worst enemies? Malaria infects more than 200 million people every year, but now dogs are on the scent. It's taken training, but these pooches get it right 70% of the time if the children had malaria. The hope is dogs could work at airports to sniff out passengers with malaria to stop the disease spreading. They're our four-legged friends, but could they help fight one of our worst enemies? Malaria infects more than 200 million people every year, but now dogs are on the scent. Socks from children in the Gambia were sent to the Medical Detection Dogs charity here in Milton Keynes. It's taken training, but these pooches get it right 70% of the time if the children had malaria. But if the children were disease-free, the dogs got it wrong 10% of the time. It's still early stages, but the study shows dogs have potential.
2: The most important thing with this is that it's much faster than current existing rapid diagnostic tests, which can take up to 20 minutes and actually require a fully trained professional to do. Whereas this, if we had their medical detection dogs going around a community, it would allow the whole community to be surveyed in a very short space of time.
1: The hope is dogs could work at airports to sniff out passengers with malaria to stop the disease spreading. But there's still a long way to go before dogs can join the fight. The researchers will need to improve the dogs' accuracy, test them on people rather than socks, and investigate whether the animals can sniff out different strains of malaria.

See the girls on the crosswalk. They don't have time for me. But still they talk, cause I hear I'm so exotic.

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0: Even the most obsessive fan of cats in the world can agree that it's super annoying when they scratch up your stuff with their claws. But why do they do it? What causes cats to always scratch at furniture? Let's find out on today's episode of Colossal Questions. Sometimes it might seem like cats scratch furniture simply to annoy us, but according to experts, there's a pretty straightforward reason for it. Cats tend to scratch the nicest pieces of furniture in the room as a warning to other animals that it's their territory. Think of it like a cat marking their favorite place to sit so that no one else would dare to come close. But it's actually not just the scratches that a cat is leaving behind. They also have scent glands in their paws that leave a distinct odor that cats, dogs, and other animals can smell to let them know which cat owns the place. So that's the main reason that cats love to tear up the place. But it's not the only one. They also do it to help them to file down their claws or even pull them off so that a fresh one can grow. They also use their scratching time as a chance to stretch out their back muscles so that they can stay nice and loose for all that running about. If you live with a cat who loves to tear the couch to shreds, there is something you can do to try and stop them. Buy a scratch post for your cat to tear apart instead. That way, the cat can mark its territory, and that brand new couch can still look nice. So, really, if you think about it, all those scratches on your couch are kind of like the cat version of a bedroom door sign that says, "Keep out."
1: They're our four-legged friends, but could they help fight one of our worst enemies? Malaria infects more than 200 million people every year, but now dogs are on the scent. It's taken training, but these pooches get it right 70% of the time if the children had malaria. The hope is dogs could work at airports to sniff out passengers with malaria to stop the disease spreading. They're our four-legged friends, but could they help fight one of our worst enemies? Malaria infects more than 200 million people every year, but now dogs are on the scent. Socks from children in the Gambia were sent to the Medical Detection Dogs charity here in Milton Keynes. It's taken training, but these pooches get it right 70% of the time if the children had malaria. But if the children were disease-free, the dogs got it wrong 10% of the time. It's still early stages, but the study shows dogs have potential.
2: The most important thing with this is that it's much faster than current existing rapid diagnostic tests, which can take up to 20 minutes and actually require a fully trained professional to do. Whereas this, if we had the medical detection dogs going around a community, it will allow the whole community to be surveyed in a very short space of time.
1: The hope is dogs could work at airports to sniff out passengers with malaria to stop the disease spreading. But there's still a long way to go before dogs can join the fight. The researchers will need to improve the dogs' accuracy, test them on people rather than socks, and investigate whether the animals can sniff out different strains of malaria.

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0: human beings have changed a lot over the years. And in the future, chances are we'll keep on changing, maybe even faster than ever. So, have you ever stopped and wondered, what will the Earth be like 1,000 years from now? Let's find out on today's episode of Colossal Questions. Technology is continuing to progress at such an amazingly fast pace that chances are things could look very different, even in the near future. So, 1,000 years from now? Well, if you ask the experts, things could get very different. For starters, humans might look a little more sci-fi. Some experts think that it might become common for people to imprint tech right into their bodies, kind of like a real-life cyborg. Program medical bots and nanobots could revolutionize surgery, and synthetic brain implants might even make us capable of downloading skills on the spot and then accessing the internet with just our thoughts and much, much more. But it's not just our physical appearance that might change in the next 1,000 years. Given the rate that the processing power of computers is progressing, there's a chance that we could end up with supercomputers that can perform and think as fast or even faster than a human brain. These artificially intelligent computers would be able to speak, listen, and learn faster than the human mind, making them smarter than humans, which could definitely pose its own problems. So, yeah. The truth is that it's not all sunshine and rainbows when you try to see ahead 1,000 years, and it's not just the technology that we might need to worry about. We could be in for some widespread extinction that far in the future. Now, no need to panic. The Earth isn't on the brink of mass destruction. That would take something highly dramatic like, a massive meteor. But what the Earth does seem primed for is possible mass extinctions of lots of plants and animals we know today as we continue to populate and pollute our planet. Already in the past 100 years, the rate of extinction for species across the planet has been 100 times higher than normal due to the impact of people's activities. That's significant. And if the trend continues for the next several hundred years, well, then we might lose a lot of the plants and animals that we take for granted today. Luckily, there is always a chance that we slowly start to change how we interact with the planet and decide to develop brand new technology to help solve some of our issues before it's too late. There are already huge numbers of people around the world working hard to solve these problems, and in 1,000 years, well, there's no telling what genius solutions we might find to stave off extinctions and help the planet to thrive. Nanotechnology powered by the sun might be able to clean up the land, air, and sea, like super-advanced Roombas. And in the future, we might continue to develop cleaner sources of energy that require a lot less drilling, spilling, and polluting. Hey, there's always a chance, right? And if not, well, there's already plenty of people who think that 1,000 years from now, humans might not need to live on Earth at all. We could have human colonies on the Moon, Mars, or even a yet-to-be-discovered Earth-like planet somewhere else in the galaxy. It sounds far-fetched, but scientists have already found more than 40 billion Earth-like planets in our galaxy alone. So, who knows? Maybe it won't be science fiction after all.
1: 6 Minute English from the BBC.
2: Hello, this is 6 Minute English from BBC Learning English. I'm Rob.
3: And I'm Sam. Rob, I'm writing a letter to a friend in Spain and I need some help. Do you know the Spanish for it's raining?
2: Don't worry, I have this new app. I just hold up my phone, scan the word I want translated. Está lloviendo is the Spanish for it's raining.
3: Amazing. In this programme, we're discussing language technologies, computers that can translate between languages. Modern software like Google Translate has transformed how we learn foreign languages, bringing us closer to a world where language is no longer a barrier to communication. But how well do these computers know what we really mean to say?
2: Well, later we'll find out exactly what machines can and can't translate. And, as usual, we'll be learning some new vocabulary as well. But first, I have a question for you, Sam. The translation app I used just now is very recent, but there's a long history of computer mistranslations, times when computers got it badly wrong. In 1987, the American airline Braniff ran television adverts promoting the all-leather seats installed on their flight to Mexico. But how was its fly-in-leather advertising slogan mistranslated into Spanish? Did the advert say A, fly in lava, B, fly on a cow, or C, fly naked?
3: I have a feeling it might be C, fly naked.
2: OK, Sam, I'll reveal the correct answer later in the programme. Computer software used to rely on rules-based translation, applying the grammar rules of one language to another. That worked fine for simple words and phrases, but what happens when a translator comes across more complex language? For example, metaphors, expressions used to describe one thing by comparing it to another.
3: Lane Green is a language journalist and the author of the book Talk on the Wild Side. Here he explains to BBC Radio 4 programme Word of Mouth how apps like Google Translate allow users to manually translate metaphors.
4: If I say it's raining cats and dogs, and it literally translates está lloviendo perros y gatos in Spanish, that won't make any sense. But I think somebody at Google will have inputted the phrase llueve a cántaros, which is the phrase it's raining pitchers or it's raining jugs of water, so that the whole chunk, raining cats and dogs, is translated into the equivalent metaphor in Spanish.
2: Lane wants to translate the phrase, it's raining cats and dogs, something that people sometimes say when it's raining heavily.
3: It wouldn't make sense to translate this phrase into another language literally, word by word. One solution is to translate the whole idiom as a chunk or a large part of text or language.
2: This works for phrases and idioms that people regularly use in the same way because they can be taught to a computer. But what happens when someone like a poet writes a completely new sentence which has never been written before? Lane Green thinks that even the smartest software couldn't deal with that, as he told Michael Rosen, poet and presenter of BBC Radio 4's Word of Mouth.
5: But if a poet writes a new one, then the machine is not going to pick it up and it's going to have a struggle, isn't it? Sorry, I'm sticking up for poetry here and trying to claim that it's untranslatable. Can you hear what I'm doing?
4: I hear you. And you know, in our war against the machines, our advantage is novelty and creativity. So you're right that machines will be great at anything that is wrote, anything that's already been done a million times can be automated. So you and I, with our prefrontal cortexes, can try to come up with phrases that'll flummox the computer, and so keep our jobs.
3: When we say machines learn a language,

0: even the most sophisticated machine.
1: Bad news for translation software, but good news for humans who use different languages in their jobs, like us.
0: Yes, if only Braniff Airlines had relied on human translators, they might have avoided an embarrassing situation.
1: Ah, in your question, you asked how Braniff's television advertisement, "Fly in Leather," was translated into Spanish. I guessed it was mistranslated as "Fly Naked."
0: Which was the correct answer.
1: Mm-hmm.
0: Braniff translated its "Fly in Leather" slogan as "Fly en Cuero," which sounds like Spanish slang for "fly naked."
1: OK, let's recap the vocabulary from this programme about language translations, which are automated, done by machines instead of humans.
0: Often found in poetry, a metaphor is a way of describing something by reference to something else.
1: When it's raining heavily, you might use the idiom, "it's raining cats and dogs."
0: A chunk is a large part of something.
1: Rote learning involves memorizing information which you repeat but don't really understand.
0: And finally, if someone is flummoxed, they're so confused that they don't know what to do.
1: Once again, our 6 minutes are up. Join us again soon for more trending topics and useful vocabulary here at 6 Minute English. But goodbye for now.
0: Bye.
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0: Human beings have changed a lot over the years, and in the future, chances are we'll keep on changing, maybe even faster than ever. So, have you ever stopped and wondered, what will the Earth be like 1,000 years from now? Let's find out on today's episode of Colossal Questions. Technology is continuing to progress at such an amazingly fast pace that chances are things could look very different, even in the near future. So, 1,000 years from now? Well, if you ask the experts, things could get very different. For starters, humans might look a little more sci-fi. Some experts think that it might become common for people to imprint tech right into their bodies, kind of like a real-life cyborg. Program medical bots and nanobots could revolutionize surgery, and synthetic brain implants might even make us capable of downloading skills on the spot and then accessing the internet with just our thoughts and much, much more. But it's not just our physical appearance that might change in the next 1,000 years. Given the rate that the processing power of computers is progressing, there's a chance that we could end up with supercomputers that can perform and think as fast or even faster than a human brain. These artificially intelligent computers would be able to speak, listen, and learn faster than the human mind, making them smarter than humans, which could definitely pose its own problems. So, yeah. The truth is that it's not all sunshine and rainbows when you try to see ahead 1,000 years, and it's not just the technology that we might need to worry about. We could be in for some widespread extinction that far in the future. Now, no need to panic. The Earth isn't on the brink of mass destruction. That would take something highly dramatic like, a massive meteor. But what the Earth does seem primed for is possible mass extinctions of lots of plants and animals we know today as we continue to populate and pollute our planet. Already in the past 100 years, the rate of extinction for species across the planet has been 100 times higher than normal due to the impact of people's activities. That's significant. And if the trend continues for the next several hundred years, well, then we might lose a lot of the plants and animals that we take for granted today. Luckily, there is always a chance that we slowly start to change how we interact with the planet and decide to develop brand new technology to help solve some of our issues before it's too late. There are already huge numbers of people around the world working hard to solve these problems, and in 1,000 years, well, there's no telling what genius solutions we might find to stave off extinctions and help the planet to thrive. Nanotechnology powered by the sun might be able to clean up the land, air, and sea, like super advanced Roombas. And in the future, we might continue to develop cleaner sources of energy that require a lot less drilling, spilling, and polluting. Hey, there's always a chance, right? And if not, well, there's already plenty of people who think that 1,000 years from now, humans might not need to live on Earth at all. We could have human colonies on the Moon, Mars, or even a yet-to-be-discovered Earth-like planet somewhere else in the galaxy. It sounds far-fetched, but scientists have already found more than 40 billion Earth-like planets in our galaxy alone. So, who knows? Maybe it won't be science fiction after all.
1: 6 Minute English from the BBC.
2: Hello, this is 6 Minute English from BBC Learning English. I'm Rob.
3: And I'm Sam. Rob, I'm writing a letter to a friend in Spain and I need some help. Do you know the Spanish for it's raining?
2: Don't worry, I have this new app. I just hold up my phone, scan the word I want translated. Está lloviendo is the Spanish for it's raining.
3: Amazing. In this program, we're discussing language technologies, computers that can translate between languages. Modern software like Google Translate has transformed how we learn foreign languages, bringing us closer to a world where language is no longer a barrier to communication. But how well do these computers know what we really mean to say?
2: Well, later we'll find out exactly what machines can and can't translate. And, as usual, we'll be learning some new vocabulary as well. But first, I have a question for you, Sam. The translation app I use just now is very recent, but there's a long history of computer mistranslations, times when computers got it badly wrong. In 1987, the American airline Braniff ran television adverts promoting the all-leather seats installed on their flights to Mexico. But how was its fly-in-leather advertising slogan mistranslated into Spanish? Did the advert say A, fly in lava, B, fly on a cow, or C, fly naked?
3: I have a feeling it might be C, fly naked.
2: OK, Sam, I'll reveal the correct answer later in the programme. Computer software used to rely on rules-based translation, applying the grammar rules of one language to another. That worked fine for simple words and phrases, but what happens when a translator comes across more complex language? For example, metaphors, expressions used to describe one thing by comparing it to another.
3: Lane Green is a language journalist and the author of the book Talk on the Wild Side. Here he explains to BBC Radio 4 programme Word of Mouth how apps like Google Translate allow users to manually translate metaphors.
4: If I say it's raining cats and dogs, and it literally translates está lloviendo perros y gatos in Spanish, that won't make any sense. But I think somebody at Google will have inputted the phrase llueve a cántaros, which is the phrase it's raining pitchers or it's raining jugs of water, so that the whole chunk, raining cats and dogs, is translated into the equivalent metaphor in Spanish.
2: Lane wants to translate the phrase, it's raining cats and dogs, something that people sometimes say when it's raining heavily.
3: It wouldn't make sense to translate this phrase into another language literally, word by word. One solution is to translate the whole idiom as a chunk or a large part of text or language.
2: This works for phrases and idioms that people regularly use in the same way because they can be taught to a computer. But what happens when someone like a poet writes a completely new sentence which has never been written before? Lane Green thinks that even the smartest software couldn't deal with that, as he told Michael Rosen, poet and presenter of BBC Radio 4's Word of Mouth.
5: But if a poet writes a new one, then the machine is not going to pick it up and it's going to have a struggle, isn't it? Sorry, I'm sticking up for poetry here and trying to claim that it's untranslatable. Can you hear what I'm doing?
4: I hear you. And you know, in our war against the machines, our advantage is novelty and creativity. So you're right that machines will be great at anything that is rote, anything that's already been done a million times can be automated. So you and I, with our prefrontal cortexes, can try to come up with phrases that'll flummox the computer and so keep our jobs.
3: When we say machines learn a language, we really mean they have been trained to identify patterns in millions and millions of translations. Computers can only learn by rote, by memory, in order to repeat information rather than to properly understand it.
2: This kind of rote learning can be easily automated, done by machines instead of humans. But it's completely different from human learning requiring creative thinking, which would flummox or confuse even the most sophisticated machine.
3: Bad news for translation software, but good news for humans who use different languages in their jobs, like us.
2: Yes, if only Braniff Airlines had relied on human translators, they might have avoided an embarrassing situation.
3: Ah, in your question, you asked how Braniff's television advertisement, Fly in Leather, was translated into Spanish. I guessed it was mistranslated as Fly in Leather.

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1: When it's raining heavily, you might use the idiom, it's raining cats and dogs.
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0: And finally, if someone is flummoxed, they're so confused that they don't know what to do.
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